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Jeremy Pelt on trumpet, Richie Goods on the bass, Alan Mendard on drums, and Chen Chen Liu on the vibraphone. From she was born in Taiwan, but now lives in the States. Chen Chen Liu, Just Listen from her album Built-In System. And before that, some Chicago free jazz, Nick Mazzarella on alto saxophone, Ingebrigt Hecker-Flotten on bass, and Avril Raw on drums. The tune was called Recollection, and it comes off of a 2021 Astral Spirits release entitled What You Seek Is Seeking You. Nick Mazzarella, Ingebrigt Hecker-Flotten, and Avril Raw here on the Jazz Menagerie on your community radio station, WFHB. 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It's a sonic seat cushion for the end of the day. 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Stine's Goosebumps the Musical, Phantom of the Auditorium. 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My name's Carl Pearson. I'm here every Tuesday night bringing you 2 hours of great jazz and improvised music. Thanks for joining me this evening, and thanks to everybody who participated in the WFHB Fall Fun Drive a couple weeks ago. Thanks to you. 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Coming up next, here's another one where it's a trio plus one. Like, why do they even bother calling themselves trios? Anyway, it's Liba Villavecchia Trio plus Luis Vicente. Liba Villavecchia on the alto, Luis Vicente on trumpet, Alex Reveriego on double bass, and Vasco Tria on drums. And the name of the track is Anticipation. 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

Mm-hmm.

The James Brandon Lewis Quartet from the album Transfiguration. That track was called Black Apollo. Chad Taylor on drums, Brad Jones on the bass, the great Cuban pianist Arwan Ortiz, and James Brandon Lewis on the tenor saxophone. James Brandon Lewis Quartet, Transfiguration is the name of the album. Black Apollo was the name of the track. And before that, another quartet that calls themselves a trio, Liba Villavecchia Trio plus Luis Vicente. These are all Portuguese musicians. The name of the track was Anticipation. Vasco Tria on drums, Alex Reveriego on the bass, Luis Vicente on the trumpet, and Liba Villavecchia on the alto saxophone. The Liba Villavecchia Trio plus Luis Vicente. The album is called Mirachik and came out on Clean Feed in 2024. My name's Carl Pearson. 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I'm Carl Pearson. This is the Jazz Menagerie. It's 8:40 p.m. coming up at the top of the hour. It's the old changing way. So stick around for that. But in the meantime, we've got time for a little bit more jazz. We're going to get this last set started with a band that calls themselves Empirical. They are English. Nathaniel Lacey on alto, Lewis Wright on vibes, Tom Farmer on bass, and Shaney Forbes on the drums. Comes off of Empirical's album Connection on the Cuneiform label, and this one's called Stay the Course. Empirical here on the Jazz Menagerie on WFHB.

Shaney Forbes on drums. Stay the Course, the name of the track, and it comes off of 2016 Cuneiform release from the quartet Empirical. The name of the record is Connection. My name's Carl Pearson. You've been listening to The Jazz Menagerie on WFHB. Thanks so much for tuning in. I'll be back next Tuesday night for two more hours of great jazz and improvised music. I hope you'll join me again then. I'll leave you with one last track. This from the latest Eric McPherson album, The Double Bass Quartet. The double basses are Johnny Bear and Ben Street, along with David Vries on piano and Eric McPherson on drums. Eric McPherson's Double Bass Quartet, and this one's called Cinco y Cuatro. I'll see you next time on The Jazz Menagerie. Have a nice evening and a great week. 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

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It's currently 52 degrees, clear skies tonight, low around 49. Tomorrow, sunny, high near 81. Wednesday night, mostly clear, low around 50. 3.

Sarah McLachlan with Blackbird. And before that, we heard Stan Getz, but Beautiful. Birdie brought us Quietly Yours. Gadan brought us Limestone Rock. And Sefarin brought us Sagir. Both of those first two artists we heard are Lotus artists. I don't know if you had a chance to get out and hear Lotus this weekend, but there's always a nice selection of variety of musicians. And I always find some new group to love. So I'm Savannah. I'm sitting in for Cindy Bollet tonight. Thank you so much for tuning in to The Old Changing Way right here on WFHB. It is 7:23 and about 52 degrees outside. I hope you're staying cozy. Let's take a peek at the events starting tomorrow morning. There is a Rainbow Elders First Wednesday breakfast at 10 a.m. at the Cloverleaf West. You can catch Knitting for Newbies at the Brown County Public Library. There is a registration required. You'll want to go on the Brown County Public Library's website, and that's for adults and kids age 10 and over. And then tomorrow afternoon, if you're interested in volunteering at Mother Hubbard's Cupboard, now's the time to do it. There's a volunteer orientation starting at 2 o'clock tomorrow afternoon. Mother Hubbard's Cupboard is located at 1100 West Allen Street in Bloomington. WFHB is a media sponsor for the Bloomington Blues and Boogie Woogie Piano Festival, which is returning October 10th through Monday, October the 12th. This mini multi-venue festival will feature musical performances and workshops from Rob Rio, Jason Marsalis, and Deanna Bogart, with special guest Sylvan Zing from Switzerland. You can find more information at bloomingtonboogies.com. 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And that's on Wednesday, October 21st at 7 p.m. Again, you can get more information at buskirkchumley.org. I am in the mood for some more jazz, so we're going to hear from Paul Desmond. This next track is called Embarcadero.

Changing Way on WFHB. I'm Savannah. I'm sitting in for Cindy Bollet tonight. Thanks for coming along for the ride. Want to let you know that support for WFHB comes from Chris Holly, attorney at law, helping families prepare for Medicaid eligibility for long-term nursing home and at-home care. 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Excuse me. 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Going to lean in now to some international music. This is some flamenco guitar for you.

You just heard the group Ocon. They're a group of Cuban musicians based out of Toronto. The track was called 1,000 Palabras. Before that, Orquesta Acocan and Akeem Al Sikamea, The Wallflowers. That ended the last set. It's 10:02. 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I'm Savannah. Thanks so much for tuning in. 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It's 10:02 and 50 degrees outside. The predicted low for tonight is 49, so we're almost there. Tomorrow, sunny with a high of 81. And a low tomorrow, Wednesday night, of 53. Thursday and Friday are looking good. Sunny with highs in the mid to upper 70s and lows in Thursday night, 46. Low of Friday night of 53. And then looking into the weekend, Saturday, the predicted high is currently 82 degrees. Yep, for October. I'm not complaining because I always love sunny skies. And let's see, where am I? It's been a long day. 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Right now we're listening to some gypsy jazz. Josko Stefan Trio with Matthias Strucken. It's called Seul Ce Soir. After that, we're going to hear some vintage Celine Dion, so stay with us.

That was my bad. Sorry to interrupt that lovely rendition of My Foolish Heart from Jane Monheit. It's been a long day. I got a little fumbly. I apologize. Before that, we heard Bajo Fondo featuring Julieta Venega. Jane Bennett and her group Makeke brought us Makeke from their Dios Años CD from 2024. Seferin Defez Jerez? Not sure that's right. And then Celine Dion brought us On Ne Change Pas, Josko Stefan, and Matthias Strucken started the set. It's 10:29. 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I'm Savannah, sitting in for Cindy Bollet. Thanks for tuning in. And I just want to say personally, thank you so much to those who gave during WFHB's fall fund drive. Really means a lot that you support community radio. And doesn't it feel good? Doesn't it feel good to listen to the radio and know that you are part of the reason that we're on the air? So thank you very much. I'm going to turn now to some more gypsy jazz. I'm just in a jazz mood, so let's hear some more from Josko Stefan Trio.

0: I was just kidding. That was it right there, wasn't it?
1: That was Victor Wooten, Michelle Indigiacello on bass, and gosh, I should have the lineup in front of me. I don't know who was on vocals. Victor Wooten, Joseph Wooten, Sandra Williams, background vocals, Divinity Rocks, Derica Watson on drums. That's off the Sword and Stone album, R&B Soul and World Fusion tunes from Victor Wooten on Vic's label. Came out in 2020. Before that, we heard Leanne LaHavis, Green and Gold. Allison Adams Tucker brought us Volver. Josco Stefan and Matthias Struken brought us some gypsy tune, gypsy jazz. It's 10:49. 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

us. Just about 10 minutes left here on The Old Changing Way. Again, I'm Savannah sitting in for Cindy Bollet. Thank you so much for listening to WFHB. I hope you'll stick with us. More good music to come tonight. And into the wee hours with music and news.

It's All Right from the Victor Wooten album, Words and Tones. I'm going to leave you with a little bit of the Monkees before we hit the post. Stay with us, more good music to come. 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

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Now this is number two. This is three. This is four. Six.

0: It's 11:09. You're listening. Oh, yeah. Here it is. There it is. The Post. You're listening to The Post, fair folks. Thanks for tuning on in tonight.
1: The last one was 10. This is now 11.
0: It's 11:09. Like I said, it's Tuesday night. We're having a good time.
1: 12.
0: Playing the goods for you on this brisk October evening. We are just 6 days into it.
1: 14.
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1: 19.
0: Wonder what y'all doing here tonight. I'm having a good time. I was presented with a beautiful stack of 45s, a real fine stack of wax that my old good buddy Dan set aside for me. So these are all, yeah, coming from him. I'm assuming that he maybe sourced them from a maybe a Goodwill somewhere. Or some other wonderful thrift shop. As he is wont to do, he finds the good stuff out there. We're going to start off with something from Paul Simon. This one, Mother-Child Reunion. And you know who you are, who it's going out to.
2: I want to be sure before I surrender.
0: But I think we can all enjoy it here on The Post on this crisp fall evening. Let's enjoy it now here, eh? Yes. Uh-huh. Yes. Oh, not yet.
3: Not like that.
0: I tell you, these old needles, these arms do drift.

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0: That's Black Dog
1: from Led Zeppelin. Before then, Crazy Enough was Skeeter Davis. It Was Only a Heart, Hank Snow. Popping back. And that enough. Not bad. Ooh, all sorts of sweet lock grooves on that thing. Skeeter Davis, It Was Only a Heart. Hank Snow with I've Been Everywhere, The Crazy World of Arthur Brown with Fire. The Beatles had I Am the Walrus. Creedence Clearwater Revival, Bad Moon Rising. The Who with We're Not Gonna Take It. That wasn't it. It was... It was from Tommy. Let me consult the stack. It was Soap Poisoning. See Me, Feel Me. That's what it was. There it is. We had Yummy, Yummy, Yummy by the Ohio Express and Mother and Child Reunion. All up in there.

a spooky sort of set in there for your wonderful October evening. We have a couple of readings tonight, so we will save no time and go for them now. This first one, Man with a Black Dog by Richard Emile Braun. The first commotion stirred him to offend, forgivably, with friendly leaps and clutching. But soon too urgent friendliness was wrought by a new wave of guests. At last I complained to that one man that it was indecent of him to tempt the beast so, pressing his tweed knee against the furry brisket. But he smiled and spoke with a Rhinelandish accent. My lady, your youth, as mine did me, tends you now to the younger beliefs of men, their naive symbols, cloudy animal heads to represent witless rampages of glands, Egyptian Hershef, Seth, Ra, the romance of anonymity above the neck and smooth humanity below, were gods of early hankering and youthful conscious. See how the shaggy thing turns back his ears, the straining mouth and eyes. Protuberance leave me my steady vision and clear speech and mind. The Aegipans, surely the centaurs, are truer concepts of the dual beast, and a mature Hellas sculpted them. Potentially ironic, man above and hairy vitality below the waist. No one, m'lady, no lover on earth does other than that what I am doing now, methodically tempting the brute, till from the dim sheath an eager lick of flame darts forth. 1962, Man with the Black Dog, Richard Emile Braun. We're now going to get into a little bit of a spooky tale. This one from The Haunting Hour, Chills in the Dead of Night. 10 News Stories by R.L. Stein. Because we had a certain listenership out there earlier, maybe they're still tuned in now, thought I'd give one to old Joshy Wunderlich and Chazzy M. This one, The Mummy's Dream. I gazed over Joanne Eleven's shoulder into the glass display case. A small sign above the case read, Ancient Egyptian Art. Bracelets and necklaces and long golden earrings gleamed under the bright lights. Wow, they're incredible, Joanna declared. She poked her finger against the glass. I want that one and that one. I shook my head. They're from 4,000 years ago, Joanna. They probably cost millions. Joanna shoved me away. It's my birthday, she said. Why can't I pick out a few presents? It's not a gift shop. It's a museum, I replied. She shoved me again. Connor, you're about as much fun as a toothache. This is a cool party, Joanna. Abby Foreman called from across the room. What a great idea, Deborah said. Having your birthday party at the Science Museum? And we have the whole museum to ourselves, Joanna said. My friend Josh tugged my arm. Check it out, Connor. The mummy room over there. Josh and I made our way to the next room, our shoes clicking on the hard tile floors. The mummy room was small and dimly lit. It had a low green ceiling, which made the room seem even darker. Photographs of the pyramids in Egypt hung on one wall. In front of the photos stood a pile of crumbling yellow bricks. A sign said they were actual stones from King Tut's burial tomb. Two big stone mummy cases sat a few feet apart in the middle of the room. The cases were open, their stone lids propped against the wall
opposite the photos. Josh and I ran up to the first case. It was tall and deep. We had to stand on tiptoe to see into it. I leaned on the case and peered down. The smooth stone felt cold on my hands. "Empty," I said.

The empty eye socket was filled with tar. Yuck, Joanna said. Do you think there are millions of bugs crawling around inside it? Bugs can't get in, I told her. The bodies were completely emptied. They were covered in hot tar before they were wrapped. They were wrapped too tightly for anything to get in. The coffin lids were sealed tight. No way bugs could get in. Joanna frowned at me. Connor, how come you know so much about mummies? I shrugged. I just do. Rising on tiptoe, I turned back to the ancient mummy. His arms were crossed tightly over his chest. He seemed to stare up at me with one tarry eye. Do you know how they got the brains out of his head? I asked Joanna. They used a long tool to go up into the skull. Then they pulled the brain out through his nose. Oh, sick, Joanna groaned. Shut up, Connor, Abby cried. Josh and I laughed. Let's get out of here, Joanna said, hurrying to the door. Let's go look at the Sphinx. The others turned away from the mummy case and followed her to the next room. Their voices echoed off the tile walls. Josh and I stayed behind. We both studied the mummy for a while. I wonder how old he was when he died, I said. People didn't live very long back then. Most of them died in their 20s. Maybe he was just a kid, Josh said. Wait, what's in there? He pointed to a half-open door in the corner. I followed him over to it and peeked inside. It's just a supply closet, I said. But check this out, Connor. Josh bent into the closet and pulled out a ball of something. Strips of cloth, he said. He started to pull it apart. They probably use it for dusting, I said. But it looks a lot like mummy gauze, Josh replied. There's piles and piles of it in there, he laughed. Enough to make our own mummy. I stared at Josh. Josh stared back at me. Are you thinking what I'm thinking? I asked. And you can imagine what he did next.

Ooh. This story ends with a mention of Cincinnati. Pretty spooky. Yeah, not too bad. A little bit of The Haunting Hour by R.L. Stine.

Yeah, there's a lot of stuff. There's a lot of good ones here. Okay. Now, perhaps a small bit from the most recent interview. I'm assuming most recent. September, issue 568. 2026.

I'll read now a bit of an interview with Annie Shee. Annie Shee is on a hot streak. She's built some of the city's most beloved wine programs at King and Jupiter. Restaurants she co-founded with chefs Jess Shadbolt and Claire DeBoer. What's the thing you notice about a restaurant? What's the first thing

Okay. Lighting. No, lighting. If I walk into a restaurant and the lighting is bright and cool-toned, that's an immediate turn-off. What's the most underrated city to drink in? Montreal. There are always gems on their wine lists, often with some bottle age. Some of my favorite spots are Le Express and the Au Pied de Cochon. Cochon? Cheban et Sacré. Where do you drink on your night off? Antonucci, across the street from our apartment. With two babies, being able to walk there is hard to beat. I always order an extra dry gin and martini. An extra dry gin martini. Ooh, boy. Which city has the best bars? Paris is the best city for wine bar hopping. The vibe is always correct. Old standbys include Frenchy, Le Marie Celeste, and Le Brave. What did nobody tell you about owning a restaurant? That food and people are the two most inconsistent things to manage. There's no such thing as set it and forget it. Shoot. One more poem, or maybe even two. One poem for sure. To Do by Derek Sheffield. You've planted and weeded and wheelbarrowed. Now tapping a pencil, trying to remember the next thing. What was it? When a shape drops from the sky, shudders, and stops at a tree. Red blotch. Quack, quack. A creature big enough on this low spring day to make you mutter, Homeric. Exactly like the pop-eyed codger in the John Wayne flick when he sees how the bride and groom have broken their bed. A big, wild woodpecker. Imagine how it'd feel to glimpse, like this, an ivory build. That one, they say, if that's what they saw, is the last, epic of the land, boomerang to be and not. But could it be this one will make it for real? Make it beyond lit screens? This palliated inkling. Now hopping into brisk beats of loopy flight. And now almost in your grasp, the day's next thing. When a rattled rising shriek riddles the air. Again and again, you're just beginning. A nest of electric light. A boy waiting for the bus and laughing at the cartoon bird laughing like crazy. To Do, Derek Sheffield. Well, folks, we're right up against midnight. And I do believe you know what that means. 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Currently outside, it is 47 degrees. Tomorrow, high of 79, low of 51, sunny all day. Thursday's a high of 76, patchy fog, and then sunny, low of 48. Friday, high of 78, low of 56. A really swell week. So, you know. We're going to continue on
with these 45s are gifted to me. This one from The Doors. Light My Fire. You're on The Post.

12:22, folks. You're listening to The Post. It's me, Paddy Vitkevich. Hope you all are having a real fun time out there tonight. It's been good seeing a few folks past the window having a good time on this Tuesday. This is some Edmundo Ross Spanish Gypsy Dance. Patti LaBelle and the Bluebells before then. I Sold My Heart to the Junk Man. Jay Gilmer with Sugar Shack. The Who with Don't Know Myself. Ray Charles, You Don't Know Me. The Pyramids, Penetration. Les Cooper had Dig Yourself. And we start off with The Doors, Light My Fire. Having a good time tonight, folks, with a whole bunch of 45s. I got a couple records to slip in there now. But we'll have a few 45s still on the way.

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Saturday's Child, Saturday, October 10th at 11 a.m. on WFHB. Yes. Ooh. We're going to get into some more wonderful music for you all. Maybe a little bit more of this old Edmundo Rose. And then we'll go from there. Here on The Post. Yes, folks.

Johnson, and it ain't no motel. I'm telling you what the place is. Bet you never lived in such a groovy hotel. Copper room, and then you really get down to business. I gotta go. I wanna blow. I gotta go. I never ever wanna move. I never had a better groove. I gotta go. I wanna blow. I gotta go. I never had a better, never had. I gotta go. I wanna blow. I gotta go. A tiny room is all I rent. A man really do a lot of it. A lot of living.

You can dig it, you can have a ball at home. You can dig it, you can dig it, well, I dig it.

You're coming back more to the summit at the top of the woodside now. A lot of jumping. You make it so you're right, a lot of jumping. You're coming back to the top of the woodside now. A lot of jumping. And really very much alive.

That was The Roaches with Bobby Song. You're listening to The Post. I've been having a good time here tonight. Thanks so much for being around. Getting through a whole bunch of cool 45s. Thanks, Dan. Before then, Grand Funk Railroad, I'm your captain slash closer to home. The Viceroys with Seagrams. Lambert, Hendrix, and Bavon jumping at the Woodside. And we started off with Betty Wright and Mr. Lucky. Yes. Oh, yes. Yeah, we should have a few more 45s for you. Maybe another record or two for you. It is 12:44. I'm going to let you know that Friends and Neighbors is a late-night free-form radio from your friend and neighbor, David Brown. Disjointed pop gems and hazy dream diaries sit beside homespun folk and freaked-out jazz. It's a sonic seat cushion for the end of the day, alternating with unknown passages, late Friday nights at 1 a.m. in the mysterious Eastern time zone. Right here on WFHB. I did catch it Friday night, and I was delighted. I managed to get the last half hour of it or so. Couldn't recommend it more. So tune on in for that, folks. Late Friday nights, 1 a.m. Right around this time of the evening. All right, folks. Okie dokie. Already chokey. We're going to get back into it with, who we got? Eric Burden and Whore with Spill the Wine. No! Why do you do it to me? Why do you do it to me, 45 Edge? That's not the one we need. Oh, guys, I thought it was going to all be so great. We're going to have a great time, and it'll be so smooth. But, you know, that's not always the case. But heck, we're at now. Let's enjoy this.

I was once out strolling one very hot summer's day, when I thought I'd lay myself down to rest in a big field of tall grass. I lay there in the sun and felt it caressing my face as I fell asleep and dreamed. I dreamed I was in a Hollywood movie, and that I was the star of the movie. This really blew my mind, the fact that me, an overfed, long-haired, leaping gnome, should be the star of a Hollywood movie. But there I was. I was taken to a place

yourself. What could that mean? Am I going crazy? Or is this just a dream? Now wait a minute, I know I'm lying in a field of grass somewhere. So it's all in my head. And then I heard her say, one more time.

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In her hand was a bottle of wine, in the other a glass. She poured some of the wine from the bottle into the glass and raised it to her lips.

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And it's true, darling. 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Dion with Sandy. That was a favorite out there. Universal Togetherness Band with Pull Up. And Eric Burden started off with Spill the Wine. This has been a real fine evening, folks. Thanks so much for being around. As always, you've been listening to WFHB Bloomington at 91.3 FM. 98.1 FM. 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Community radio for South Central Indiana. Currently it is 46 degrees outside, despite the low being 49. What up? Hey, hey, what? Tomorrow, high of 79, low of 51. We got some patchy fog coming in Thursday with a high of 76. Friday, high of 78. Saturday, high of 80. And pretty well clear skies outside of that patchy fog until Saturday night. So put on your boogie shoes, because it's time to get out there. Have a good time. All right, folks. Have a very good one. See y'all next time. Next week at this very same post hour. And now enjoy Retro Cocktail Hour here on WFHB.

That's Jose Curbelo and his orchestra, Cha-Cha in Blue, beginning another round of the Retro Cocktail Hour. Jose was big on the Latin jazz scene in New York City in the 1940s and 50s. Among the soon-to-be stars who played in his band are Candido and Tito Puente. This is the Retro Cocktail Hour, where you'll find the music's always served shaken, not stirred. Darryl Brogdon here at the Underground Martini Bunker, that subterranean pad that's home to the sounds of space-age pop and incredibly strange music. In this hour, we'll hear from the amazing La Lupe, along with the Cha-Cha Boys of France, the Islanders, and the Hollywood Film Orchestra. Also, there's music about dry martinis and wet bikinis, straight from the jukebox at Satan's Tiki Lounge. Welcome to our party, the Retro Cocktail Hour.

Those are the Royal Samoans, Semi-Lo, on the Retro Cocktail Hour. This is from a very rare album called An Evening at the Royal Samoan. The Royal Samoan was a Polynesian restaurant on the East Coast, and this album was never released formally. It was available for purchase at the restaurant. Coming up, we'll hear from one of the most flamboyant singers you've ever heard, the queen of Latin soul, La Lupe. Next, though, from 1959 comes Martin Denny's album Exotica 3. Okay, so the title is not particularly imaginative, but by the time this album came out, Exotica music was a big deal, and the exotic sounds of Martin Denny was riding the wave. Here's a gorgeous tune written for the album by Mr. D himself. This is Manila on the Retro Cocktail Hour.

that, my friend, is the fabulous La Lupe with her version of Fever on the Retro Cocktail Hour. La Lupe's performance style was apparently so passionate that it often got her into trouble. One of her record producers once said she was a talent hurricane. Before La Lupe, we heard from the Cha-Cha Boys with Rhythm 56. This was a French dance band that used the name Cha-Cha Boys in all their Latin numbers. They were around through most of the 1950s. Well, you've got the Retro Cocktail Hour coming to you from here at the Underground Martini Bunker. I'm Daryl Brogdon, and up ahead, something brand new by Skip Heller's Voodoo 5, plus Les Baxter from The Ritual of the Savage. Next, it's Martinus and his music. Now, this was really British band leader Martin Slavin, who, like the Cha-Cha Boys, used a different name on his Latin numbers. Here's Martinus with Les Baxter's Quiet Village on the Retro Cocktail Hour.

King Eric and His Knights, Big Bamboo, on the Retro Cocktail Hour. King Eric's band was based in the Bahamas. King Eric, real name Eric Gibson, was also the unofficial goodwill ambassador of the Bahamas. Before that, Something New by Skip Heller and the Voodoo Five. We heard Offshore, composed by the harmonica virtuoso Leo Diamond in 1953. This new album, The Exotic Sounds of Skip Heller and the Voodoo Five, can be found at bandcamp.com. Also, Paradise Found, done by the fantastic strings of Felix Slatkin. He was primarily a classical musician and conductor, but he also did five albums of mood music for Liberty Records between 1960 and 62. Hey, thanks for hanging with us here at the Underground Martini Bunker. I'm Darryl Brogdon, and later, the Voodoo Organist and the Hollywood Film Orchestra. The Retro Cocktail Hour is heard each and every week on KBFG, Seattle, Washington, KAMU, College Station, Texas, and Wyoming Public Radio. 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

That's Les Baxter and his orchestra in 1951, and the album that started it all, Ritual of the Savage. That was called The Ritual. This record was originally a 10-inch album, but it got reissued by Capitol in 1955 with four additional tracks. Darryl Brogdon here. This is the Retro Cocktail Hour. Glad you could stop by. Later on, we'll hear from the Islanders, a band that had a minor hit in 1959, which later led to the band's first and only album. Right now, though, let's hear a little organ voodoo. That's the name of the album by the Voodoo Organist, which somebody has described as music from Satan's Tiki Lounge. It's a blend of blues, goth, punk, rock, and exotica music. From Organ Voodoo, here's Dry Martinis and Wet Bikinis. I approve this message on the Retro Cocktail Hour.

Sammy Kay and his orchestra, and the theme music written by Vic Mizzy for a movie called The Night Walker from 1965, and here on the Retro Cocktail Hour. Sammy was a big-time band leader in the 1940s, and he kept his band going in various forms well into the 1980s, which is not nothing. Also in that set, Dark Midnight, sung by Helen Alvey, 1966. This sounds like it could almost be a country song. Helen only made a couple of 45s in the mid-1960s. And we heard from the Islanders with City Under the Sea. It's from The Enchanting Sound of the Islanders, 1960. The Islanders had a minor hit with The Enchanted Sea the year before. That led to a series of singles in the late 1950s, later compiled for this album on the Mayflower label, which I think was owned by the Islanders. You're the Underground Martini Bunker for another Retro Cocktail Hour. I'm Daryl Brogdon right here, reminding you that we're also on Facebook with over 10,000 members worldwide. Hope you'll check it out. You can also follow me on Twitter, or whatever it's called these days, at KPR Brogdon.

0: That's by Peter Thomas, music from one of the Jerry Cotton films, made in Germany in the 1960s. And here for you on the Retro Cocktail Hour. This one comes from a film called The Violin Case Murders. Jerry Cotton was the fictional FBI agent and hero of many German pulp novels, beginning in 1954 and, as far as I know, still going strong today. And Peter Thomas did music for a lot of German films like this, films of all kinds, including a few Westerns. Also, the love theme from Chinatown, written by Jerry Goldsmith, performed by the Hollywood Film Orchestra. It's from the album Dark Passages, which you can find online at bandcamp.com. 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I'm Daryl Brogdon. My email is host@retrococktail.org if you want to get in touch. 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

That's 101 Strings, arranged and conducted by Don Costa, with Harlem Nocturne. It's on the album Swingin' Things, and it's how we start this round of the Retro Cocktail Hour. It's where the music is always shaken, not stirred. I'm Daryl Brogdon, and we're here at the Underground Martini Bunker to bring you the sounds of space-age pop, exotica, and incredibly strange music. In this hour, a visit to Lonelyville and the nervous beat of Kenyon Hopkins, plus the Hollywood Jazz Chamber Group with music for a movie that was produced for the price of a used car. Also, you'll hear Dave Pell's jazz voices and video, Les Baxter in Bora Bora and Outer Space, and pianist Jean-Michel Bernard plays Lalo Schifrin. You've heard of the city that never sleeps. This is the party that never stops. We call it the Retro Cocktail Hour.

The Creed Taylor Orchestra, led there by Kenyon Hopkins, with the title tune from the album Lonelyville. And right here on the Retro Cocktail Hour. This is just a fantastic album, showcasing what the liner notes call the nervous beat of Kenyon Hopkins. There was nobody better at that smoky, gritty, rotten-to-the-core jazz. Also in that set, singer Cindy Lane and Whispering Wind. Don't know much about Cindy, except this appears to be the only record she ever recorded. Plus, we heard the Sea Hunt theme, played by Buddy Morrow and his orchestra. You know, most records say this tune was composed by one Ray Llewellyn, but there's some persuasive evidence that it was really David Rose, who wrote it for the Mutel Library under a phony name. This is the Retro Cocktail Hour, where in just a few we'll hear from Les Baxter's classic album Space Escapade. Right now, it's the Hollywood Chamber Jazz Group, 1958, a band that includes percussionist Gene Estes and reed man Robert Drazenin, who was himself just a year away from his famous debut album, Voodoo. This is music for a low-budget film called Stakeout on Dope Street that was made for about $15,000. The music's by Richard Markowitz, a composer who worked on shows like The Wild Wild West and Mission Impossible. This is Needle in a Stack on the Retro Cocktail Hour.

from 1958 and an album called Ad Lib. That's vibraphonist Red Norvo, joined there by Reedman Buddy Collette for I Cover the Waterfront. You're in the Retro Cocktail Hour. Before that, Cocktails for Two, done by one of the greatest song stylists ever, David Allen. His career stretches all the way back to the mid-1940s when he sang with the Boyd Rayburn Orchestra. In the 50s, he developed a drug problem and spent some time in the slam, but he came out after 2 years and did some fabulous albums, including this one. In the Blue of the Evening is the name of the album, conducted by Johnny Mandel. And we heard Les Baxter and his orchestra from the classic Space Escapade with The Lady in Blue. Well, you've got the Retro Cocktail Hour on the air again from here at the Underground Martini Bunker. I'm Daryl Brogdon with Jazz Voices and Video coming up. Now here's a tune by the Stanley Johnson Orchestra, which was actually two guys, arrangers Hal Johnson and Ray Stanley. The band's first and only album is called Have Harp, Can't Travel. And from that, here's Lost in a Fog on the Retro Cocktail.

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The Dave Pell Voices with This Could Be the Start of Something Big, composed by Steve Allen, music for the album Jazz Voices and Video, on the Retro Cocktail Hour. Dave Pell was actually a saxophonist and also a record producer, photographer, and A&R man at Viva Records, a label co-owned by Clint Eastwood. Thanks so much for chilling with us here at the Underground Martini Bunker, home of the Retro Cocktail Hour. I'm Daryl Brogdon, and in this half hour, we'll hear the exotic sounds of Arthur Lyman, plus Italian composer and multi-instrumentalist Easy Minus. The Retro Cocktail Hour comes your way every week on stations like Raven Radio in Sitka, Alaska, WICN, Worcester, Mass., and Four Corners Public Radio. I'm sure I don't even have to tell you that you can also stream the show on demand at mixcloud.com or at retrococktail.org.

There's a tune by Richard Fex called Single Soiree, undoubtedly done for a production library somewhere, although I'm not sure exactly which one. Still to come on the Retro Cocktail Hour, Les Baxter goes to Bora Bora, or at least to a softcore porn film by that name. Plus, pianist Jean-Michel Barnard plays Lalo Schifrin. So next, it's the band called Baby Grand, a group that, in their own words, specializes in retro lounge sounds for the modern jet age. Their stuff is available online at bandcamp.com. Baby Grand's second album is Riviera, filled with cinematic strings, Latin grooves, blazing horns, and even echoes of exotica. Here's Pan Am to Cannes. Yes, please, on the Retro Cocktail Hour.

That's Les Baxter once again. Coral Cliffs, music for the movie Bora Bora, 1968. And on the Retro Cocktail Hour, this was an Italian exploitation film about a Frenchman who travels to the South Pacific in search of his runaway wife. Originally, the music for the film was by Piero Piccioni, but when it was released in the States, not only was it dubbed into English, but Mr. B was brought in to write a completely new score. Also, Mongo Santa Maria's famous Afro Blue, played here by the Arthur Lyman Group. And before that, a composer who calls himself Easy Minus, real name Enzo Minuti. He got his degree in chemistry, but he was also a self-taught musician. He's written quite a bit of music for Italian production libraries. Plus, he shared the stage with greats like Dizzy Gillespie and Dave Brubeck. And he even jammed once with Elvis. We heard Easy's tune, Island of Secrets. Well, of course, it's no secret. This is the Retro Cocktail Hour, broadcasting from right here at the Underground Martini Bunker. I'm Darryl Brogdon. 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The best way to enjoy the Retro Cocktail Hour online is wearing a Retro Cocktail Hour t-shirt and sipping a cocktail from a Retro Cocktail Hour tiki mug. 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

All the way from Australia, that's the Dan Fontaine Orchestra and Henry Mancini's Dreamy. You're on the Retro Cocktail Hour. I think that was composed for one of the Pink Panther movies. I'm Daryl Brogdon. This is the Retro Cocktail Hour, and our time has flown by. So thank you very much for listening. I hope you'll come back next time. Till then, stream the show on demand at mixcloud.com. and at retrococktail.org. If you'd like to get in touch with me, my email is host@retrococktail.org. So, we'll leave you now with something from 2017 by pianist Jean-Michel Bernard. That's when he did an album of music by Lalo Schifrin. And here's Lalo's Bossa Nova on the Retro Cocktail.

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4: 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I'm Juliana Daly.
5: And I'm Preston Rogers.
4: Later in the program, Eco Reporter Carrie Albright talks with one of the founding members of the Plastic Reduction Alliance, a nonprofit dedicated to educating Hoosiers on plastic's harmful impacts on our water, soil, and humans' health, and what they can do about it.
5: The ocean has long been the end of the pipe for plastic pollution, with ocean wildlife bearing the brunt of the overproduction and overconsumption of single-use plastics. More than 11 million metric tons are flowing into the ocean annually. That is equivalent to more than a garbage truck's worth of plastics entering our ocean every minute. When swallowed, these plastics can be deadly, causing blockages, twisting organs, or even puncturing organ walls. Ingested plastics have been found in nearly 1,300 ocean animal species, including every family of mammals and seabirds and all seven species of sea turtles. Ocean Conservancy scientists, along with top researchers at the University of Toronto, the Federal University of Alagoas in Brazil, and the University of Tasmania, worked together to answer the question, how much plastic is too much? They sought to determine how much ingested plastic is likely to cause death in seabirds, sea turtles, and marine mammals. The results were alarming. It takes a very small amount of plastic to kill a seabird. The study found that rubber, the kind that balloons are made from, is the deadliest form of plastic for seabirds when ingested. It only takes six small pieces of rubber, each on average smaller than a pea in size, to kill a seabird. Sea turtles are also surprisingly vulnerable, given their massive size. Less than half a baseball's worth of plastics is likely to kill one in two loggerhead turtles. The models revealed that marine mammals are especially vulnerable to the impacts of lost fishing debris, with just 28 pieces, each smaller than a tennis ball, enough to kill a sperm whale when swallowed. This research emphasizes the risks that macroplastic pollution poses to the life of marine animals. These findings provide key insights to inform future research and policy actions aimed at reducing plastic pollution and the harm it causes to ocean wildlife and ecosystems. In the U.S., bills like the REUSE Act, bipartisan legislation that would require examination and enhancement of existing reuse and refill systems, is just one way to make a difference. These results are also underscore that important interventions like beach cleanups and better management of plastic waste are critical for protecting marine species. Because some types of plastics are deadlier than others, when swallowed by marine life, policies targeting those specific items, such as plastic bags and balloons, can play an important role in protecting vulnerable species from harms of plastic pollution in the future. Are you a birder? Many of us like to feed the birds in our yard to learn what kinds of birds we have. Birds tend to mate in the late winter or early spring. Then we see them frantically gathering twigs and moss to make nests for the new babies. But one more thing takes place with birds that we may not be aware of, and it is called molting. With nesting season winding down and molting season at hand, many backyard birds are undergoing big changes. Adults are finishing up family duties, and both parents and fledglings are preparing to molt. This intense process of replacing worn feathers with a fresh new set demands extra energy, protein, and nutrients. This is especially important after weeks of nesting, breeding, and caregiving. Molting is one of the most physically demanding stages of a bird's year. Growing new feathers takes up a lot of energy and requires high-quality protein and fat to help birds power through this transformation. You can help birds replace feathers faster and maintain healthy body condition by offering high-protein foods such as soot, bark butter, peanuts, mealworms, and birdseed.
4: In a previous eco report this month, high temperatures over 100 degrees Fahrenheit swept over some parts of Europe, and wildfires were burning in Colorado and Utah. As of Friday, July 17th, which is today, in Canada, currently over 900 wildfires are burning across the country north of the United States. The largest of these fires is known as the Thunder Bay 36 in northwestern Ontario, which has burned 867,150 acres as of today. Canada is facing its second worst season of wildfires in terms of destruction recorded this year. Over 209 wildfires in Canada are classified as being out of control as of today. Lightning strikes and people starting fires, along with record high temperatures, have contributed to the numerous wildfires. While the risk of lung damage due to the smoke sweeping downwards into the United States is not deemed as dangerous as in previous recent summers, cities were cautioned about outdoor activities. In Toronto, FIFA canceled its semi-final outdoor events and activities, and warnings were issued in Chicago, Detroit, and New York as well. The final of the World Cup will be played on Sunday in New Jersey, with the third and fourth game, fourth place game on Saturday in Miami, and then the final one is on Sunday.
5: And now let's hear from Carrie Albright as she talks with the Plastic Reduction Alliance on their role in researching and addressing plastic waste, what individuals can do about it in their own lives, and what the nonprofit hopes to accomplish with partnerships around the state.
6: Plastic bags are used every year. There's a great big savings that can happen if, as a world society, we decided we just don't need these, and we don't.
7: I sat down with Dr. Julie Peller, chemistry professor at Valparaiso University, to talk about the organization Plastic Reduction Alliance, a new group was formed in northern Indiana, eager to expand their efforts across the Hoosier state to ensure we're all doing our part to reduce unnecessary plastic use. Julie, welcome to Eco Report. I'm so excited to talk to you about what the Plastic Reduction Alliance is up to and how you're impacting Indiana and also the surrounding areas.
6: Thanks for having me. Very happy to be here. Really, in my full-time work, I'm a professor of chemistry at Valparaiso University. I never had an intent to start a nonprofit because my job kept me busy enough. I felt very motivated to talk more about this. And I started having meetings with people in the community who were environmentalists or kind of working in the world of our massive garbage problem. It actually was quite it evolved over time. We received our 501c3 status about a year ago.
7: And
6: it's just blossomed since then. I'm excited about it because we're really the only organization in the state of Indiana that's focused just on this serious issue, which the United Nations calls a crisis. And, you know, I use that word comfortably because if we really spend the time thinking about it, it truly is a crisis that we are in the midst of. There was a New York Times article a couple of years ago. I don't know if you saw this, Carrie, but the journalist decided he was going to try to live his one day of his life without plastic. The challenge for him to take that plastic out of his life was nearly impossible. But at the same time, it's kind of interesting that if you look before about 1950, before it really started taking off, I mean, look, humanity lived without this material. And then we've adopted it in this short period of time in such a way that it's become a massive pollution problem.
7: On Eco Report and with some of the different reporters, we've talked a lot about
8: where plastic shows up where we don't intend for it to, in our waterways, in our bodies, just in so many places that are result of it just being in every aspect of our daily lives. And there's so many different things that you can dig into as far as what should we be doing differently? What are alternatives? What can a regular person do? What should policy be doing? How did the Plastic Reduction Alliance decide where to start from there?
6: That's a great question. We started by having public meetings. And just through my work as a professor, I realized how little my students really knew about the topic. But once we started talking about it more and learning about it more, it was quite impactful to most of them. And it made them see things in a different way, what they were purchasing, how they were choosing what they selected for their drinks and their foods every day. And the reality is so much of our single-use plastic, which is really where we see the problem, because as the name implies, we use it once. And then it's this disposable lifestyle. The plastics really granted us this disposable lifestyle. But plastics are made from fossil fuels, which took, what, hundreds of millions of years to form deep down in the ground. We mine these resources, but we don't really treasure or respect these resources because we turn them into disposable items. And then we use that item that came from that fossil fuel one time, and we don't have answers for this material right now. Most of it gets landfilled, where it will stay forever. And the, when we think about our lifetimes, is nothing compared to the lifetime of all this material that now gets buried in the earth. And we know without oxygen, sunlight exposure, it's incredibly stable. And so just kind of that whole scene of how what it's made from to how we view it and use it is really nonsensical.
8: Yeah, when you think about it, and of how long were those materials buried underground, waiting, how many millions of years have they just been waiting? We bring them up, we turn them into something, we throw it away, we throw it back in the earth, and we expect it to do something or go somewhere that isn't going to be reworking that sort of synthesized version back into our bodies, back into our earth and everything.
6: Right. Right. So it's become so problematic. Our view in the Plastic Reduction Alliance is my head's in the research all the time. And we've been recognizing at least in the last few years, if not longer, that plastic recycling is just not a major part of the answer. It's a very small part of it. And most of it is downcycling. So it's not a real recycling process anyway. So for the Plastic Reduction Alliance, we're all about reducing, reusing, refusing. So the different R's, and not so much the recycling, but again, it's those single-use plastics that have inundated our lives that we can look at and call avoidable plastics or plastics that we can replace. And you know, given that 5 trillion plastic bags are used every year, there's a great big savings that can happen if, as a world society, we decided we just don't need these, and we don't. I think everybody's, I call it a journey, and I still feel like I'm on that journey where there's just things I've eliminated in my life. And when we talk about refuse, it's not just refusing a single-use plastic bag at the grocery store. It's also refusing to give my business to somebody who continues to use lots of single-use plastics. I think that the education part is so key. I'm close to Lake Michigan, so we're doing a project where we are cleaning a sand path that leads to the beach in Lake Michigan in Gary, Indiana. And I came across this a few years ago when I had taken a class out there to do a beach cleanup. I was walking along the path and I noticed all these just little tiny fragments of plastic. There's a dip in this path, and on the sides we have some nice dune sand hills. And so it's kind of a little area where these plastic pieces have gotten trapped. And the question became, where are they likely coming from? And after my students analyzed, probably about 2,000 pieces, we found that they were almost entirely the lightweight plastics that float on water. And that's led us to believe, along with other people's studies, that a significant amount of these little fragments, including plastic nurdles, they blow from the lake actually back onto the land. And this happened to be an area where they've been trapped. They're what they call pre-production pellets. So the plastic industry makes these little pellets that are about the size of a small pencil eraser. And that's how they ship their materials to businesses that then take those pellets and mold them into products. And the fact that they do it in this manner with these little tiny pieces has created a great pollution problem, because it's so easy for these to fly off the trucks, the trains, the ships, wherever, you know, in whatever way they're being shipped. And so they've become a pollutant in so many different environments. Now, I'm on a mission to clean this. And I think my students think I'm a little crazy, and maybe I am a little crazy. We've picked up probably close to 50,000 fragments of plastic. Lesson and the learning that I'm getting from this is that we have a lot more of this plastic in our Great Lakes than we probably had thought.
8: I think that that's a really tangible way for people to understand what's going on, is going out to a space where there is that kind of pollution, seeing it on the ground in front of them, and understanding this came from this body of water. This body of water was holding it because it blew there, because it was spilled there. That sort of understanding of it's right in front of you and it makes sense.
6: I agree. To me, the education and awareness is so important, and it basically overlaps, as you just mentioned, with programs and events that you can have, whether it's a beach cleanup. And this is an interesting beach cleanup, because we literally just sit in the sand with sieves and we don't move. You know, we just keep pulling these out. And really, we could sit there for 2 hours and you don't even have to move. There's so much that's in that particular area. So I feel like, yes, we all learn in different ways. And I think that that's part of going, okay, what kind of program or meeting or event can we have that will encourage a different group of people to come out? And we're starting at the university, an educational hub on plastic, where we're going to set up curriculum and invite classes to come in and to be able to realize how research scientists go about studying these and having, you know, the equipment and the ability to do that. And then the other part of what we're really working on too is partnerships and outreach. It's through partnerships. For example, I was on the board of the Hoosier Environmental Council for many years. We had a webinar together last year. So partnering with organizations like that, and then partnering with businesses. For example, the Indianapolis Library, they've partnered with us. And the Harrison Center, they had committed to getting rid of all their plastic bottles and plastic cups. So having partnerships like this and being able to show other organizations and businesses, hey, here's an example of how this can be done. To me, that those are huge achievements when you can get another organization, or if you can get a business to say, yes, we can substitute out these or get rid of these, and to, you know, kind of follow what the science is telling us, that this is not only bad for the environment, but it's also bad for our bodies too.
8: It's interesting when there are topics that are immediately bucketed as, you know, environmental. And if you're not an environmentalist, maybe you don't care as much or whatever. But how many, I mean, even just like the last 10 years, how many of these topics immediately overlap with human health? It's around every corner. I feel like microplastics have been equally in conversations in those places, because it's true. It's in our environment, it's in our natural world, and it is immediately coming into our, you know, our own bodies and our own health.
6: Yes, it's in all of us have micro nanoplastics in our bodies now. And I mean, that's just the reality of our lives now. But we also have to keep in mind that plastics are not just pure materials. And I think those who are trying to figure out how many different chemical additives may be in your plastics have gotten up to a number of 16,000. Half of all plastics ever made were manufactured in the last 20 years. So children nowadays are sort of our guinea pigs because they're exposed way more than other generations. And we don't know what that means long term for health. There are going to be consequences, and the studies recently have also determined that many mothers, when they're pregnant, the babies in utero are also now exposed to these, you know, plastics and their additives. And so it's becoming more and more a health concern. Honestly, for a long time, it was the environmental scientists that were working on this issue.
8: You said something earlier about how plastics haven't been around forever. We've only been working with them, 50 years, something like that, in a sort of day-to-day sort of way. If somebody is hearing this and feeling slightly alarmed by it, it seems like one of the solutions could be, just imagine 50, 60 years ago, what would they have done instead? Because that solution is probably still there for you, or some adaptation of that, where it's not just turning to the plastic thing, the prepackaged thing, the thing that is synthetically made. Does that feel like a reasonable solution, or is there a finer point to it?
6: That's a great point, Carrie. And that's the advantage I have as an old person when I talk to my young students. I said, guess what? When I was your age, there was no such thing as this plastic water bottle. And we did fine. Like you said, these haven't been around for a long time.
8: I'm sure you have the solution to all of our problems. So what is that? So for people who are hearing this, what do you recommend people do?
6: I think, you know, making that journey, going, okay, where can I start? Am I using reusable bags? Am I using a stainless steel water bottle? Am I refusing some of this extra packaging? The packaging's terrible. It's just really critical that we all realize we don't have solutions for this material now. Our country's done a good job of shipping it off to other poorer countries. We do less of it than we used to, but we still do some of that.
8: I think it's a good reminder that we do have a lot of agency in just our day-to-day decisions of reaching for this versus that, putting some thought into, I'm going to the grocery store, I know I'm going to buy produce, how do I want to bring home that produce in a way that is not creating unnecessary waste?
6: The thought is out of sight, out of mind, but the reality is that it's still in our lives, and it's become a terrible problem in other people's lives when we do that, when we pass it off there. So I think it's just sort of recognizing, where am I using it, and how can I just replace it or just stop using it altogether.
8: As you can tell, there's so much that we could talk about, and I really, really love learning about what you've studied, what you've taught, and the work that the Plastic Reduction Alliance is doing.
6: Well, thanks for helping us highlight it. I really appreciate it, Carrie.
8: You can learn more about the Plastic Reduction Alliance, the work they're doing, and ways to get involved by visiting plasticreductionalliance.org.
4: This is In Nature. This is Juliana Daly with In Nature. Today, I am talking to you about Pitcher's Thistle, also known as Dune Thistle. It is native to the shorelines along the upper Great Lakes and can be found in Indiana, Illinois, Michigan, Wisconsin, and Ontario. Thistles are important food sources for certain birds, especially the American goldfinch, which feed almost exclusively on thistle during late summer and early fall. Small mammals also consume the seeds. The Pitcher's thistle is considered threatened and is one of many rare or declining species inhabiting the dunes of the Great Lakes region. It flowers and sets seeds only once and is a perennial herbaceous plant that flowers after a 5 to 8 year juvenile stage. It prefers open, windblown areas. It is stout and prickly and can grow up to 3 feet tall. The flowers are cream or pink colored and grow at the end of branches. The leaves and entire plant are blue-green in color and densely covered with white woolly hairs. Due to continued development and overuse of the sensitive Great Lakes sand dune ecosystem, there is a risk to Pitcher's thistle habitat. Invasive plant species such as the spotted knapweed pose a threat.
9: Other threats include climate change and predation by weevils. Efforts are being made to protect this threatened plant by building special sandboxes so they can produce seed.
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0: Are you looking for a way to make a difference on environmental issues? Here at Eco Report, we are currently looking for reporters, engineers, and segment producers. 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
1: This week's headlines were written by the Ocean Conservancy, Ken Keffer with Wild Birds Unlimited, and Stephanie Stewart. Today's news feature was produced by Carrie Albright. Juliana Daly assembled the script.

0: Welcome to KiteLine, a weekly radio program from WFHB that focuses on issues in the prison system and beyond.
1: Behind the prison walls, a message is called a kite. Whispered words, a note passed hand to hand, a request submitted to the guards for medical care. Illicit or not, sending a kite means trusting that other people will bear it farther along until it reaches its destination. Here on KiteLine, we hope to share these words across the prison walls.
0: The music you hear is being performed by Muskogee musicians at the recent Block Cop City Rally in Atlanta. Since 2021, a diverse movement in the area has challenged the construction of Cop City, which is slated to destroy Atlanta's South River Forest. The forest is also known by its Muskogee name, Wilanee. The movement has created new intersections between abolitionist and environmental politics because it's defending a forest that has important ecological elements for the surrounding Black community. In the movement's latest phase, a new coalition called Block Cop City made an ambitious proposal for mass nonviolent action. That action forced the city to suspend construction for that day, and it has not resumed construction in the many days since. Here are selections from the statement issued by Block Cop City about the mobilization.
2: On the morning of Monday, November 13th, a procession of roughly 500 people marched along a public road to the proposed site of Cop City construction site, holding banners and giant puppets, and accompanied by drummers and a brass band, Block Cop City activists worked to reclaim Atlanta's rich civil rights legacy from politicians who continue to tarnish it with voter disenfranchisement and extreme police brutality. Despite the violent response by police, activists minimized arrests and injuries from police. The march began with a festive gathering in Gresham Park, where participants adopted an explicit commitment to nonviolence and heard from Kamal Franklin, executive director of Atlanta-based Community Movement Builders, and Joel Paez, father of Tortuguita, a forest offender murdered by police in the forest in January. Kamal Franklin had this to say, quote, "Now is not a time for cowardice. You're either with the oppressed or with the oppressors. You're either with the people or the pigs. You cannot stand in the middle. You cannot be on both sides. You cannot close your eyes to the terror of policing that happens in this world." Joel Paez, Tortuguita's father, also encouraged the protesters. Quote, "We are going to continue defending the forest. We are going to continue defending the legacy of Tortuguita. We are a family. You are my family." Unquote. Once the march was underway, it took less than an hour for the police to declare it illegal, in a striking similarity to the 1965 march from Selma to Montgomery. Despite numerous stated commitments from religious leaders and city officials to honor the right to protest, armed riot police terrorized the crowd with tear gas, attack dogs, clubs, and ballistic shields. Mary Hook, field secretary for the Movement for Black Lives, reflected on the police response to the protest. Quote, "We just witnessed overt violations of our civil rights on a road named after the U.S. Constitution. Atlanta claims itself to be a civil rights hub, but it erases its legacy when protests arise that confront the power of politicians and police. Today's police violence against protesters affirms our belief that Cop City must never be built." Unquote. As other protesters took to planting tree saplings in the Wilanee forest, journalists were forcibly separated and threatened with arrest by police. "We condemn this infringement of these journalists' rights, as well as the arrest of protesters, including the indigenous activists arrested while visiting Tortuguita's altar in the forest over the weekend." A statement from the movement reflects determination and courage in the face of police terror. Quote, "The movement to stop Cop City and defend the Atlanta forest is undeterred by today's police aggression." Unquote. Finally, movement spokesperson Sam Beard shared this at the rally. Quote, "The city of Atlanta's actions against this movement under the leadership of Andre Dickens have been draconian, but we remain committed to the opposite, building a world free of police violence and repression where all of us can thrive." Unquote.
3: Okay, What we saw just now was exactly what we have been talking about this whole time. The cops are so afraid of nonviolence, so afraid of a mass act of civil disobedience. They beat people, they tear gassed people, and they shot us with pepper spray and flashbang grenades designed to terrify us. And that is what they do. And that is what they will always do. But we're not giving up. We are staying together and we're regrouping right now.
0: And now we hear from Belkis Turan, mother of Tortuguita, followed by commentary by some Japanese attendees at the protest.
4: My name is Belkis Turan, B-E-L-K-I-S-T-E-R-A-N. And by the way, my Instagram is Belkis Turan 27. So anybody welcome, because I'm planning to do an interactive Tortuguita Healing Center through internet. To Instagram. So anyways, we are here because we like to make one step forward, one step further to tell the government that we care for Willani and that they have to stop destroying. They have to stop the destruction, the ecocide, you know? We like justice for Tortuguita, my son. They are closing everything, you know. They don't allow to know what is the investigation. But it doesn't matter too much today. But the idea is that they really take a serious decision to stop cop sitting. We will continue. This is only one step, I said to everybody. People from all over the country are coming. So those are the famous outsiders that somebody says around. But we will continue. And everybody has a good spirit. Everybody, most of them, I've been touching and putting my oils. So the idea is to bring light to the darkness. I said yesterday, if you are coming here with rage, anger, or hate, you better go and throw that in a river. Put in your imagination, you know, river, and throw those things there, because here is no space for anger or rage or hate. No hate here. We are going to, because if you go to the darkness with your own darkness, then it's going to be terrible. So we are coming with light. Everybody have to, because everybody has the light and darkness. I have my own darkness and light. So my darkness, I work on that, and my light, I make it bright. So we are going to bring here light. If the darkness have more power, we understand, but those people are willing to make the point, you know, and to sing, because we are going, like Manuel says, to the police, to f*** the police. You need to be happy, and we are happy. We are happy because we are winning. And why we are winning? Because the light is inside of us. The light is already getting in each one of us. That's make us winners. The forces of the darkness can be there, but we are winning. We are already winners, because this is a winning. And everybody of those people is gonna back home. And there, they are going to spread the light.
5: We are from Tokyo. We are here, Outland.
6: Yeah, when I was in Tokyo, I knew only a little about Stop Cop City. Yeah, but yeah, this action is very interesting and exciting, and a lot of people gathering here. Yeah, I hear so, and we're now here. We have similar struggle like in Okinawa. Yeah, people in Okinawa struggle against the U.S. Navy base construction, and they want to protect the sea. Yeah, very beautiful sea. Yeah. So we have, yeah. Although we are living, yeah, very far side, but yeah, we have the same horizon to struggle. Yeah, there is, yeah, to struggle about against, yeah, stop, yeah, brutal violence, and to defend the beautiful us. Yeah, I think.
5: I've been in Atlanta for a few days, and I met a lot of people here, and then heard a lot of story from people, and it was really amazing to me. I am very sad that the Stop Cop City isn't famous in Japan, and I Google Stop Cop City in Japanese, but no news at all. Yeah, and then really don't know. Everybody doesn't know about this, so maybe this march will be huge over the whole world and in Japan too.
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7: Thank y'all for coming out. So, I'm not supposed to be here today. Let me start there. So I want to start by thanking all the organizers and activists and everyday people who came here today, who organized this to make this action happen today. So give yourselves a round of applause. As we know, the struggle to stop Cop City is ongoing, and it takes many tactics and strategies in order to stop this from being built. The city and the state will use every means and mechanism to defeat this movement, because they are a movement that is meant to try to oppress us, that is meant to try to stop us, that's meant to try to lord themselves over us in our bodies and our souls and our minds and our pocketbooks. They want us to be consumers in their system. They want us to be bowed down in their system. They want us to be home watching TV and buying things, while every day they make decisions that impact and affect our lives. But we have to understand that we cannot give them power. We cannot give them control. We cannot cede any step to them when it comes to power and control over our lives. We've been out here for 2 years, over 2 years, fighting to stop Cop City. In that time, a lot has happened in terms of slowing it down, in terms of exposing the city and the state for all the things that they're responsible for. A lot has taken place. People have lost their lives. People have been charged with domestic terrorism, RICO charges. We've made the connections between the military, the police militarized complex, and international policing, i.e. the Israeli police and the murderous policing and the IDF and the murderous tactics of the Israeli police and military against the Palestinians. We've made those connections. So we stand here with you to say, today is not a time for cowards. It is not a time for cowardness. That we have to make choices. You're either with the oppressed or with the oppressor. You're either with the people or with the pig. You're either with the exploited or the exploiter. The colonialists or the colonized. You have to stand strong on the side of the people and the masses. You cannot stand in the middle. You cannot be both sides. You cannot close your eyes to the terror of policing that happens in this country, in this world, and you cannot deny and cannot be silent on the capitalist economics and the system that controls all of our people across the world. So today, when you march and demonstrate and conduct acts of civil disobedience, you're doing it for the people. You're doing it with the masses. You're doing it with the oppressed, with the exploited. You're standing up strong and fighting a struggle to stop a militarized complex, which is meant to continue to over-police black and brown communities in this country, and is meant to stop movements against police violence and police militarism. So when you stand today, you stand strong to do what?

For over 2 years, a movement has been building. For 2 years, we have resisted the destruction of the Wilani Forest, and for 2 years, we have been fighting to stop Cop City. From day one, some of the first local on-the-ground revolutionaries fighting against the ecocidal white supremacist project have insisted that this is not a local struggle. This is a struggle for competing visions of the future. Every single time a forest is slated to be clear-cut and forest defenders are standing in the way, who removes them? Every single time a multinational corporation is attempting to build a fossil fuel pipeline on unceded indigenous land, the tribes are preventing that from occurring, who works to make that pipeline possible? Every single corporate polluter, environmentally racist project, or other unspeakable extractive industry that the people would simply not stand for, would not tolerate, there is a force that makes those things possible. And that force, of course, is the police. Therefore, the movement for the earth must be a movement against the police. What the Defend the Atlanta Forest movement has done is replicate that meme. In one hand is the environmentalist movement, and the other hand is the abolitionist movement. And we are never letting go of each other again. That is what has made this movement powerful. That is what has made this movement dangerous. All of our struggles are interrelated. As Father Joseph Brown says, all of life is interconnected. And we honor that today. Puerto Guita put their body on the line to defend this forest, and they were murdered for it. The people do not believe their lies anymore. Everybody hates the police. And there is no police department in this country more universally despised than the Atlanta Police Department. But it's not just APD. The entire institution, the institution of policing, the institution of law enforcement is rotten to its very core. We don't believe their doublespeak. When they rewrite our movement's histories, when they claim the George Floyd rebellion was a movement for more police accountability, whatever that means, we know the uprisings of 2020 was a movement against the police as such. We will block Cop City because we know with more police training actually comes more violence. The police today have more resources and more funding than they ever have ever. The police today have more training than they ever have ever. And we know in 2022, the police killed more people than any other year ever. With more training and more resources, the police are more efficient at inflicting their violence. They are violence workers. That is their job. Violence. And through that violence, the police carry out three primary functions. The first of which is to enforce the racialized caste system in this country, upholding and defending and indeed making possible the white supremacist racial order. It is not a figure of speech when I say the American police force grew directly out of slave patrols, and that mutation from slave catcher to cop began to reproduce itself and spread, and a new paradigm of social control was born. And since that time, American law enforcement's commitment to white supremacy has only grown, it has only spread. See the old Atlanta prison farm to Cop City pipeline. The second function of the police is the protection of capital, attempting to forever lock in all the brutal inequalities that define our era. When we say late capitalism, it's because that shit's almost over.
by enforcing the ever-present fear of economic insecurity and criminalizing all life that would prefer not to have to earn a living, the police are the armed guards overseeing a hostage situation. A human being does not have to earn a living. A human being is living.

The human animal unique is our capacity to collectively change the nature of our reality. By systematically attacking and repressing and preventing every social struggle that seeks to change our world, the police attempt to block us from the very thing that makes us human. They attempt to cut us off from our most fundamental capacity, collective creativity. And that is why we block the police. That is why we block Cop City. This movement has been powerful, dangerous, and cutting edge as a leaderless, decentralized, and autonomous movement, and that is why it has scared the powers that be to their very bones. We give mad, mad love to the Black Week of Action that's wrapping up today, and this is a hallmark of our movement's strength, a movement that contains multitudes with an endless capacity for innovation. A movement which has seen hundreds of organizations, thousands of affinity groups, and hundreds of thousands of participants doing what makes sense to them and their communities. Working side by side and sometimes arm in arm across lines of difference, this is a movement that activates a multiplicity of worlds. And this has amounted to a mosaic of spaces, a mosaic of actions, a mosaic of tactics. And Block Cop City is just another feather in the movement's diversity of tactics hat. We are out here in solidarity with our Black brothers, sisters, and siblings. We are out here in solidarity with the people of Palestine. We are out here in solidarity with every indigenous struggle that attempts to protect sacred forms of life. The form of life, our unique and rich ways of being in this world. That is what is at stake in this struggle. This is not a local struggle. This is a struggle. This is a war, a global war of incompatible visions for the future, incompatible forms of life. What is at stake here is not just the Wilani. What is at stake here is the future, and the future is up for grabs. Hundreds have activated from across Turtle Island, and those hundreds represent thousands who attended the tour stops from Portland, Maine to Portland, Oregon, Vancouver to Tijuana, and those thousands stand alongside millions. Millions of people who are watching, hoping, and praying that this movement wins, that our movement wins. Block Cop City sought to open up a shared plane. An ethical plane. An ethical plane that spans the globe and cuts across time. This is an ethical plane that can be thought of as the through line between every struggle of the oppressed, every social movement, and every attempt for justice. We mourn the dead, we fight like hell for the living, because what is at stake is us. And yes, it is an us versus them. They want to freeze the world exactly as it stands, and we want to change it, to change the world, to proliferate worlds. What is at stake is worlds. The Defend the Atlanta Forest and Stop Cop City movement is a movement against the flattening of our worlds. A movement against the imposition of their world, their bleak, gray, and singular world, their world of anxiety, dread, rampant corruption, and galloping misery, the world where every tree that they deem dispensable is felled, where every forest that they deem dispensable is paved over, where every sovereign indigenous nation is targeted, in a world where Hollywood billionaires like Ryan Millsap can steal a park from a Black environmental justice community and turn it into a soundstage, a capitalist accumulation machine. We have descended into Atlanta to protect the uniqueness of the worlds that are found here, that are found only here. We have activated across Atlanta to fight against the hyper-gentrification project that is Cop City. While there are hundreds of locals here, there are many who have come in solidarity, and we have descended into Atlanta because a call was made, and frontline activists in this struggle said, "We need your help," and we said, "We've got you!" This is not a local struggle. The RICO and domestic terrorism charges attempt to criminalize protesting where you don't live. What is precisely what is needed in that moment is a historic activation of those who want to defend that right, to defend the necessity to traverse across the geographic plane, to step up onto our ethical one.
to travel across vast geographies and resist ecocidal projects and white supremacist projects whenever they attempt to be built. This is not a local struggle. We are fighting for Gaza.

right here, right now. Every single one of our struggles are connected. Every single one of our lives are connected. All of life is interrelated. That is the most powerful, the most dangerous. That is the most beautiful idea. And that is what we make real today. We are raising the bar for what it means to fight. We are raising the bar for what it means to struggle. We are raising the bar for what it means to come across lines of vast political, identity-based, and geographic difference to live and fight together. And while it might be exhausting, it might be expensive, and it might be a little bit of a logistical headache, there's something that's kind of easy about it, right? There's a certain kind of closeness. There's a certain kind of warmth in this crowd. And that is our ethical plane of consistency. We have found each other, and we will never lose each other again.

0: This has been KiteLine. KiteLine is intended as a means of communication between people across prison walls. KiteLine, WFHB, or any affiliates airing this program are not responsible for the opinions expressed on the show. Thank you for listening.
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guitarist Emmanuel Bailey, joined by Khaled Al-Jarahmani for an acoustic solo on the oud, chillin' with East Coast, West Coast. From the Night Stork album on Igloo Records, Eclectic Label. From an undisclosed location between two coasts, this is Deep Threes. I'm Jay. Alua is a musical partnership spanning across the Pacific from Japan's East Coast to North America's West Coast. They begin our set with a piece from the Akari album that plots the sonic coordinates of the relative hyperbolas of amplified and decaying waveforms.

From Gilles Gabiel, the Quebecer composer of acousmatic and mixed music, that was Les Vertiges Inconnus, or The Mysterious Vertigo for Stereotape. In the liner notes to his 1994 album, Les Mécaniques des Ruptures, Fracture Mechanics in English, Gabiel states that he applies a form of pressure to his sonic material, bringing it to a breaking point where it sunders, shatters, and transforms.

Irish composer Patrick Cassidy, Immortal Memory. The Song of Amergin echoes the mythology of the first mortals to land on the Emerald Isle, evoking the wind on the sea and the stormy waves. And the Parisian by way of Auckland, New Zealand, Aaron Ottingen, held out the promise of waves in the form of his 2015 album, but instead our star-crossed flight landed in the jungle. The name of the show is Deep Threes. My name is Jay. I leave you for this hour with Aquatica and Et tu, Dronius, from Scenic. You can always check out playlists and listen to the streaming archives on the website, www.d3s.fm. 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

From the Thought Suppressors on Gynoid Audio, that was Swedish producer Mattias Fridell, presenting a thumping stream of information that was contrary to facts. It's been established that you're listening to Deep Threes. I'm Jay. WHNZ stands for We Have No Zen, the Ukrainian net label purveyor of experimental and psychedelic music that bakes the catalog number into the short title of each of their releases. MFBL is an acronym coined by Kiev-based producer Stanislav Bodritsky that stands for Music for Biomechanical Listening. Put it all together and you have the album WHNZ 64 MFBL. And the track that starts this set, Human Oscillator 2.

The Belgian group Roksham Mancham cast a wide net to harvest a catch of musical influences from across the globe to create a sound that echoed indigenous music but was uniquely their own. We just heard Dances of the Harvest, the band's contribution to a 1997 compilation that was the first release from Soleil Moon Recordings. Solar, a music travelogue, Volume 1. Here on Deep Threes.

Stanislav Bobritsky began our set with Human Oscillator 2 from WHNZ 64 MFBL. Jaron Lanier gave us an interlude of Cactile from Music for Nature before we began flowing into Calling the Mind to Stillness from the streaming sounds of Sayama's Sacred Healing Waters, which put us in a state of mind to be caressed by the reed sounds of Textures for Trio from the 1981 album New Music for Woodwinds and Voice by the Space Trio, Roscoe Mitchell, Gerald Oshita, and Thomas Buckner, leading us to dream of the distant rumble of the jagged frozen blocks flowing over an ice fall, as improvised by Evelyn Glennie on her Shadow Behind the Sun album.

name of the show is Deep Threes. My name is Jay. I hope you enjoyed the show just as much as I enjoyed bringing it to you. I leave you with variations on I Got Rhythm from David Parkhouse's Essential Gershwin. 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
1: On the morning of October 7th, my world collapsed. My beloved parents, Bila and Jacobi, were among the first victims of the Hamas attack at Netiv Asara. 2 days later, gathered in grief, our family made a conscious choice to reject vengeance.
0: Israelis and Palestinians are marking the third anniversary of October 7th. Israelis are holding vigils for victims of the Hamas attack, while in Gaza, the day is seen as the beginning of Israel's genocide. We'll speak to Israeli peace activist Maoz Inan. His parents were killed 3 years ago. We'll also get a report from Gaza.
2: The worst 3 years that have passed in our lives. There is no life, no living, no food, no basic necessities of life. We wait for water from 5 to 10 o'clock. And we are living in the streets, homeless, tired, worn out. I mean, a life worse than this? We are not living, my friend. We are dead in Gaza.
0: Plus, Al Jazeera analyst Marwan Bashara, author of a new book, 12 Days That Shook the Middle East, Origins of a Genocide. All that and more coming up. Welcome to Democracy Now!, democracynow.org, The War and Peace Report. I'm Amy Goodman. Israel's marking 3 years since the Hamas-led surprise attack, October 7, 2023, that killed almost 1,200 people, with 251 Israelis and foreign nationals taken hostage. In southern Israel, mourners gathered near Kibbutz Chaim to commemorate hundreds of people who were killed and abducted at the Nova Music Festival. During a moment of silence, the booms of Israeli airstrikes on the nearby Gaza Strip could be heard ringing out. Ahead of today's anniversary, Israeli Prime Minister Benjamin Netanyahu presided over a state memorial ceremony in Jerusalem for the more than 800 civilians killed in the October 7th attacks. He did not address reports. He ignored warnings that Hamas had been planning a major operation. His speech was interrupted by a bereaved father, Yaakov Godo, whose son Tom was killed in the attacks.
3: You didn't protect my son on October 7th. You didn't protect 1,200 people who were murdered in one day on October 7th. Shame, disgrace.
0: In Gaza, Israeli forces killed at least three Palestinians today. Among the dead, Nimer Barbak, a 16-year-old child shot in the head by Israeli soldiers east of Khan Yunis, and Mohammed Tamous, a civil defense rescue worker who died of wounds from an Israeli airstrike near Kamel Adwan Hospital. Israel's killed over 74,000 Palestinians in Gaza since Hamas's surprise attack on Israel 3 years ago. Several governments, human rights organizations, and scholarly bodies, including the International Association of Genocide Scholars, have accused Israel of committing genocide in Gaza. According to the UN, as of September, 94% of Gaza's population remain in urgent need of shelter and basic household assistance, while 65% of households were living in tents or makeshift shelters. We'll have more on this story later in the broadcast. Yemen's Saudi-backed government says Houthi militias fired drones and missiles at the Aden International Airport, targeting a passenger terminal, striking a runway just minutes before a flight from Cairo was due to land. Elsewhere, Saudi officials said they'd intercepted a missile fired by Houthis north of the Saudi capital, Riyadh. This comes amidst a counteroffensive by Saudi-backed Yemeni government forces seeking to retake all remaining Houthi-held territory, including Yemen's capital, Sana'a. In the United States, Democratic Senator Chris Murphy of Connecticut said the Pentagon denied him access to Al Udeid Air Base in Qatar during a visit to the Middle East. His failed attempt came after Defense Secretary Pete Hegseth signed a directive restricting travel to the area earlier this year. Senator Murphy claimed he was denied access as part of the Trump administration's effort to conceal the true cost of the U.S.-Israeli war on Iran.
4: I have been to the Middle East probably a dozen times at least while I have been a member of Congress. I have never, ever been denied access to military facilities. This is part of a coordinated, deliberate campaign by the Department of Defense to try to hide the consequences and the true cost of this war.
0: In France, more than 250,000 people marched in over 40 cities Tuesday. It was the largest turnout yet in demonstrations that began more than 2 weeks ago when high school students started blockading their schools. The students are protesting staff shortages, crowded classrooms, and rundown buildings. Labor unions joined in support, along with parents, teachers, and university students. Paris had the biggest march, about 56,000 people, according to the Interior Ministry. Prime Minister Sebastien Lecornu said at least 215 teenagers and 85 school staff have been hurt in clashes with police, calling it, quote, the heaviest toll in decades paid by the school system, unquote. This is a middle school science teacher in Strasbourg.
5: This situation has been deteriorating for years and always at an accelerated pace. And now to see so many demonstrations, so many mobilizations appearing like this everywhere, it clearly shows that there is a general awareness with our living conditions worsening in France.
0: There are calls for a general mobilization across France on October 17th. Spain's government's approved two housing decrees rejected by Parliament last week, which prompted Prime Minister Pedro Sanchez to call a snap election. The housing package approved Tuesday caps rents, temporarily halts evictions, and restricts companies from buying homes. The housing measures follow demonstrations in Barcelona that turned violent as tens of thousands of people took to the streets to protest the eviction of an 87-year-old woman, Mari Carmen, from her lifelong home in Madrid. She had lived there for over 70 years. This is a woman affected by a possible eviction.
6: Make no mistake, if that Mari Carmen business hadn't happened and there weren't so many journalists here, I'd already be out on the effing street in the rain, I swear to you.
0: In Tennessee, Krista Pike has reportedly regained consciousness after surviving a botched execution last week. According to her attorneys, the death row prisoner is off a ventilator and speaking from a hospital bed, where she remains handcuffed and shackled as she recovers from two injections of pentobarbital meant to kill her. Her prognosis remains unclear. Her lawyers say she faces a long road to recovery. Tennessee Republican Governor Bill Lee has ordered an independent review of Pike's failed execution and canceled the only other scheduled execution of the year. Death penalty abolitionists have called on Governor Lee to commute Krista Pike's death sentence. The Pentagon scheduled the execution of 2009 Fort Hood attacker Nidal Hassan by firing squad on December 3rd, marking the first military execution since 1945. President Trump has approved Hegseth's order. Cornell University trustees announced Tuesday former Deputy Attorney General Sally Yates will investigate how the university handles sexual misconduct complaints. Yates's appointment follows outrage and protest over Cornell's response to a complaint from a woman known only as Jane Doe, who alleged she was gang raped by multiple Chi Phi fraternity brothers after being pressured into drinking and taking drugs. No criminal charges have been filed. Jane Doe sued the university, seven former students, and the fraternity last month, alleging Cornell failed to protect her and punish the accused students. Members of the Cornell University Faculty Senate have introduced a resolution for a vote of no confidence in administrators over their handling of the case. There are also growing calls for Cornell University's president to step down. Paramount Skydance has completed its $111 billion takeover of Warner Brothers Discovery. The combined company will be called Skydance, made up of film studios, streaming services, broadcast and cable TV, sports channels and news outlets, CNN and CBS News, along with HBO. With the deal now complete, CEO David Ellison will receive $150 million payday, making him a billionaire. Ellison's father, Larry Ellison, is the multi-billionaire co-founder of Oracle and a major investor in Skydance. Both Ellisons are major Trump supporters. In India, police have detained several opposition leaders, breaking up a protest by Rahul Gandhi, the leader of the Congress Party, and other MPs who are demonstrating against a controversial move that purged 130 million names from the voter rolls nationwide. Tuesday's protests come just days after the Gen Z-led cockroach movement organized demonstrations in Mumbai and Delhi calling for the resignation of India's chief election commissioner, Ganesh Kumar. This is Jairam Ramesh from the National Congress Party, the main opposition to Indian Prime Minister Narendra Modi's BJP.
7: This whole campaign is to highlight the fact that a constitutional functionary, the Chief Election Commission, has violated the Constitution in letter and spirit. He has lied to the Supreme Court. He has lied to the country. And clearly, he cannot stay in office any longer.
0: According to a ProPublica report, 506 U.S. citizens have been detained by immigration agents during the Trump administration. More than 100 Americans were held after agents questioned their citizenship. Nearly all were people of color. At least 70 U.S. children and teens are detained, some of whom were handcuffed. 36 Americans were held for at least a day without being able to contact a lawyer or their family. And roughly a dozen U.S. citizens were deported, mostly children. This comes as the Justice Department moved to strip citizenship from 40 naturalized citizens who have committed crimes. In Georgia, dozens of immigrants jailed at the Folkestone ICE Processing Center launched a hunger strike Tuesday, demanding their release and calling on Congress, judges, and advocates to highlight their plight. They're also demanding protection from deportation and reunification with loved ones. Some of the men have been jailed since October 2023. They've described inadequate medical and dental care, unhealthy and spoiled food, noisy and cramped living quarters, isolation from loved ones, lack of communication from ICE officers, xenophobic and hostile behavior from guards, and a lack of access to sunlight and fresh air. And in New Jersey, an immigrant who led labor and hunger strikes by prisoners at the Delaney Hall ICE jail walked free Tuesday after 8 months behind bars. Martine Soto was transferred from Delaney to an ICE jail in Elizabeth, New Jersey, in May after he helped organize protests against spoiled food, overcrowding, inadequate medical care at Delaney Hall ICE jail in Newark, where prisoners are forced to work for around $1 a day. In retaliation against the strike, guards at Delaney Hall reportedly beat participants, temporarily suspended family visitations. Martine Soto was held in solitary confinement for about 2 months. On Tuesday, he was released from the Elizabeth Detention Center with an ankle monitor and greeted by supporters and his wife, Gabriella, and their two children.
8: I am so thankful for everybody that has helped me. These months have been very, very difficult. Not only did I lose our home, not only did I lose our child, but this experience made me stronger to keep fighting to have the reunitement of our family.
0: And those are some of the headlines. This is Democracy Now!, democracynow.org, The War and Peace Report. I'm Amy Goodman. Israelis and Palestinians are marking 3 years since October 7th, 2023, when Hamas and allied groups launched a surprise attack on Israel. Almost 1,200 people were killed in the attack. About 250 were taken hostage. It was the deadliest such attack in Israel's history. In Gaza, October 7th is viewed as the beginning of the genocide. Over the past 3 years, Israel's killed over 74,000 people in Gaza, according to its health ministry. But many believe that number is a vast undercount. The killing continues despite a so-called ceasefire. Most of Gaza remains in rubble. We'll go to Gaza later in the program, but we begin in Israel, where a moment of silence was held to remember the victims of the October 7th attack in southern Israel. Mourners gathered near Kibbutz Rim to commemorate hundreds of people who were killed and abducted at the Nova Music Festival. During a moment of silence, the booms of Israeli airstrikes on the nearby Gaza Strip could be heard ringing out. We're joined now by the Israeli peace activist Maoz Inon. He lost both of his parents, Bilhan Yaakov Inon, in the Hamas attack. His parents lived on a kibbutz, a farming collective just north of the Gaza border. They were 78 and 76 years old. In the aftermath of the attack, Inon called for peace and reconciliation rather than revenge. Maoz Inon has spent much of the past year of the past 3 years working closely with Palestinian peace activist Aziz Abu Sara, whose brother died in 1990 from injuries from his time in an Israeli prison. Last month, they addressed the United Nations Security Council. This is Maoz Inon.
9: To build a different future, we must face reality. Hamas committed atrocious war crime on October 7th, killing and abducting innocent Israelis. At the same time, the Israeli government exploited these atrocities to wage a devastating war of revenge. They have inflicted catastrophic destruction across Gaza while accelerating ethnic cleansing, settlement expansion, and forced displacement in the West Bank. They weaponized our pain. But our grief must not be an excuse for war. It must be the catalyst to end the bloodshed.
10: We believe this is not Israelis versus Palestinians. It is a choice between those who believe in peace, justice, and equality, and those who don't. We call for targeted sanctions on all individuals and institutions that support violence. Apply sanctions without partiality.
0: That was Palestinian peace activist Aziz Abu Sara and Israeli peace activist Maoz Inon addressing the United Nations just a few weeks ago. They co-authored the book The Future is Peace, a shared journey across the Holy Land. Just this morning, on the anniversary of October 7th, the anniversary of his parents' deaths, Maoz Inon gathered with family at the ruins of his parents' home at their kibbutz. He sent us this clip.
11: This is what remains from my parents' house, only the foundation. The entire house was burned to ashes. We put a memorial plaque for them. It's on the safe room, the only thing that remains.
0: Maoz Inon joins us now from Ashkelon. Welcome back to Democracy Now! Thank you so much for joining us on this very difficult day for you and your family and so many, both of your parents killed on October 7, 2023. Your thoughts today, Maoz?
9: First, Amy, I would like to thank you personally and the entire team at Democracy Now! For supporting, for being there for me and for so many peacemakers, both in Israel and Palestine. And this maybe was what motivated me the most to join today in this difficult day, just to thank you from the bottom of my heart for being there with us

0: to live within security, within his dignity, and to have a home, a safe place to go to bed at night and to wake up in the morning with a smile for and to be with their beloved and supporting family. And we must work as hard as we can to achieve it as soon as possible.
1: If you can talk about what happened in those days after you were in mourning with your family, and you get this note from Aziz Abu Sara, who also lost his brother in that after brutality in an Israeli prison, and what that meant to you and the journey you've been on since.
0: Yeah. So 2 days after October 7th, me and my siblings were just sitting and crying and holding hands. And my young brother told us we must make a family decision based on moral clarity that we are rejecting revenge, that we don't want to avenge the death of our parents, and explain that it's not going to bring them back to life. It will only escalate the cycle of bloodshed with Israelis and Palestinians being trapped within for a century. And the day after, as I waking up crying in bed, I saw a message from Aziz, whom I met only briefly in 2014, maybe for 10 minutes in Jerusalem. And on his message, Aziz shared his offered his condolences. And he says that he's standing with me and with my family in this tragic moment. And it was literally, it's not a metaphor, it was literally like a hand reaching out, saving me from drowning into the ocean of sorrow and pain. I was literally drowning. And Aziz, it was my savior. He was my savior. And in the last 3 years, working together, quartering the Future is Peace, starting our own NGO, Internet International, I can now say, and I'm so proud to say it again and again, that yes, I lost not only my parents, I lost many of the hundreds of numbers like for you and for our viewers, they are number for me, they are childhood friends. They are people I knew my entire life that lost their life on October 7th. So I lost so much, but I won Aziz as a brother. And this brotherhood is what keep me going, keep us going to achieve a better future, not just for ourselves, but to our people.
1: In 2024, you and the Palestinian peace activists you're talking about, Aziz Abu Sara, met with Pope Francis. And then in 2025, you met with Pope Leo. What did you say to him? And what are you calling for? What are you saying should happen right now?
0: Yeah. So we shared with him how we channeled our pain and suffering and loss to create a dialogue to achieve a better future in the Holy Land. And Pope Francis asked us, how can I help you? How can I be your ambassador? And we asked him to amplify our messages and that the question should not be if, but when. When the Israeli-Palestinian conflict will end. And we asked him to be our ambassador to the G7 leadership gathering that was a few weeks after in southern Italy. And he went there as our ambassador, and he was able to achieve in the official communique of the G7 leader the language of the Israeli-Palestinian civil society language that the G7 countries must support the civil society in Israel and Palestine to achieve a lasting peace and to invest in reconciliation. Based on that, the EU created a peace fund with 18 million euro that is now is supporting the civil society. And a few months ago, UK, Canada, and Australia initiated another peace fund. And we are calling the G7, we are calling, of course, the US and the EU to invest in peace, to invest in reconciliation and in the civil society in Israel and Palestine. And while in one hand investing and supporting peacemakers, in the other hand, those who choose ethnical cleansing, those who choose bloodshed, those who choose destruction must be sanctioned. They must be accountable for the wrongdoing. And this is basically what Aziz and I and so many others been advocating for the last 3 years.
1: I want to turn to Aziz Abu Sara. This is a message he posted on Instagram yesterday.
2: I woke up this morning to the horrible news that Israel demolished the house of my niece, Razan. She, her husband, her children, and 9 other families in East Jerusalem were rendered homeless. Imagine having to work all your life, as Razan has done with her husband, so hard, save every penny, so you can finally have an apartment you own, and then it's all gone. Just a few days ago, Bezalel Smotrich, an Israeli minister, said that the way to get rid of Palestinians is to deprive them from hope. And this is exactly what the government did today, is to deprive my family from hope. Ben-Gvir himself came with the demolition party, with the Israeli police, so he can be there to witness it and to participate in demolishing the house. But you know what? This will not succeed.
1: So that was Aziz Abu Sara, your Palestinian peace partner as you travel the world. What more do you know about what's happening, what's happened to his family, and what's happening in the West Bank? We just got this report, armed settlers, Israeli settlers beat a photographer in the presence of Israeli soldiers, hospitalizing him as he covered worsening settler violence against the olive farmers in the West Bank. Jafar Ashtia, 58-year-old veteran photographer with AFP, that's Agence France-Presse, was assaulted by a group of settlers. They beat him with their rifle butts, despite him being marked as press, assaulted in full view of about a dozen Israeli soldiers. Talk about the situation. Also, Netanyahu, the Israeli prime minister, addressing the nation today and what his message was. Can you hear me, Maoz?
0: No, I can't. First, I'm not listening to Benjamin Netanyahu. He's not my leader. He's not my prime minister. He's accused for being a war criminal, and I think he should clear his name at the ICC and ICJ. It's not for me to talk about him. And it's exactly what's happening nowadays, and including to Aziz Nis, is exactly what we say at the UN Security Council, that the Israeli government exploited the trauma, the pain, the fear of the Israelis after the October 7th massacre to change the status quo from conflict management to ethnical cleansing. And it's happening in the West Bank, it's happening in East Jerusalem, and it's happening in now more than 70% of the Gaza Strip. And this is what we're calling for international intervention, because they are doing it, the bulldozers and the assault rifles. They are all, many of them are manufactured by American companies. So we are calling, where is the international law will be applied against Israeli terrorists? It doesn't matter if they are cabinet members, they are prime ministers or IDF soldiers. And this is exactly why the work we are doing is must be amplified, and not to give hope about the Israelis and Palestinians, but to act. We had enough empty statements. We have enough prayers. We have enough world leader that cross their finger for us. But crossing fingers is not enough. We need action, and we need to see them on the ground.
1: Maoz Inon, I want to thank you for being with us, Israeli peace activist and co-author with Palestinian peace activist Aziz Abu Sara, author of the book The Future is Peace, A Shared Journey Across the Holy Land. Maoz Inon lost both his parents, Bilha and Yaakov Inon, in the attack on October 7, 2023. He spoke to us from Ashkelon. Coming up, Marwan Bishara, author of the new book, 12 Days That Shook the Middle East, Origins of a Genocide. And then we go directly to Gaza. Stay with us.

0: bear witness, O world, performed by the New York City Palestinian Youth Choir. This is Democracy Now!, democracynow.org. I'm Amy Goodman. 12 Days That Shook the Middle East, Origins of a Genocide. That's the title of a new book by the Al Jazeera senior political analyst Marwan Bashara. In the opening pages, he writes, 12 days were enough. It took no more than 12 days from Netanyahu's October 7th war speech to Biden's October 19th rare Oval Office speech to expose the anatomy of Israel's war, its intended strategy, and the method of its madness. The genocide was not a slip. It was the result of a predetermined strategy for which there existed a blueprint, if not a premeditated decision. Hamas had set the process in motion on October 7th. It lost control of that process the very same day. Marwan Bashara has been with Al Jazeera for more than 20 years, has written three books and written for many publications, joining us now from Paris, France. Marwan, congratulations on your book. Thank you for joining us. If you can talk about that quote and say, you say Hamas set the process in motion October 7th and immediately lost control of that process. What do you mean?
1: Yes, absolutely. Clearly, the attack of October 7 was the trigger for what came after. And my argument is that we know about what came after basically the past 2 or 3 years from those very first 12 days after October 7. And it started with ideology. You know, genocides don't start with bombs. They start with ideology. And in this case, the ideology has been decades in the making, a century, I would even say, in the making, in the sense of the establishment of a racist supremacist system, regime, that had been in control of Palestinians and Palestinian life and destiny for the past 80 years, occupying them and dispossessing them and discriminating against them. This has been going on for many decades. So that was ready, intact, on the eve of October 7, October 8. And then there was the dehumanization. Immediately after October 7, October 8, 9, 10, we saw this extraordinary campaign of dehumanization of the Palestinians as animals, Nazi-like. You cannot deal with them. They don't understand. They are primitive. They only understand the language of force and violence and so on and so forth. After that, immediately came the hyperbole, the exaggeration of what exactly happened October 7. October 7 was bloody and it was horrific. And your earlier guest testified to the fact that this was not easy for hundreds of Israeli civilians. But Netanyahu and his government had to go overboard to exaggerate, to lie, to deceive about what exactly happened. And their role in it as well, invoking the so-called Hannibal Doctrine, where they themselves joined the bombing of those involved in the conflict during October 7.
0: Marwan, explain the Hannibal Doctrine.
1: So the Hannibal Doctrine was something that was invoked in the early 1980s by the Israeli military, saying we cannot afford to have Israeli soldiers being captured because then we're going to have to negotiate their release, and that will cost us Palestinian or, in that case, Lebanese prisoners in Israeli jails. So because they did not want to release Palestinian or Lebanese prisoners, they decided that if any one Israeli soldier, later on civilian, is captured by any kidnappers, that the Israeli military then will take extraordinary measure to kill the operation, including, if it need be, to kill the soldier, the Israeli soldier, the Israeli civilian. So on October 7, immediately after the wars, after the operation started, in the early hours of the morning of October 7, apparently the Israeli military invoked the Hannibal Doctrine, and Israeli aircrafts, bombers and tanks started carrying attacks against suspected conflict zones, whether it's kibbutz or settlements or whether it is convoys going back to Gaza. So the invocation of that controversial military order clearly led to the death of perhaps hundreds of Israeli civilians, and many as well among the Palestinians, whether it's Hamas or any of those Palestinians who came into Gaza. All of that, you know, taking that in consideration, what happened soon after that is the worst part of it, right? The establishment of a war cabinet, the declaration of war, the deployment of 100,000 soldiers on the border with Gaza, the recall of 350,000 reservists from the Israeli army, and setting up a strategy under the rubric of lethality, which has been developed over many years of wars in Gaza. And lethality is the one that involved mass destruction, not discriminate destruction. That involved the use of the so-called lavender system, gospel system, where's my daddy, your daddy system, and so on and so forth, that would actually lead to massive devastation of Gaza. And that's where the intention came. They've said it in press conferences, in war rooms. They've said it in public, in declarations, ministers and opposition leaders about why there is no innocence in Gaza and why we're going to have to bomb all of them. Some of them spoke about nuking them. Some of them spoke about nothing is going to be left standing in Gaza. We're going to turn it into a deserted strip. And all of these things were then repeated by the soldiers, not only as slogans, but even as songs, right? Repeated by the soldiers. So the orders went down the hierarchy from the government ministers to the army, and was implemented by the generals who boasted of bombing Gaza back to the Stone Age. And they certainly tried to do that.
0: If you can talk about what is the power that the U.S. has over Israel. You know, many said, for example, with the Iran war, that Israel brought the U.S. into it. But do you see it in that way? And what about Jared Kushner, President Trump's son-in-law, just visiting with the Israeli Prime Minister Netanyahu?

0: in exile in Cairo, still not allowed to come into Gaza by Israel?
1: So let's start with the most relevant to the issue at hand, which is the Biden administration first, right? Because nowadays, anywhere you look in the Atlantic, where you are, the Atlantic magazine or the New Yorker or the New York Times, or even, you know, hosted by our brilliant or your brilliant anchor, John Stewart, you have these former Biden administration officials trying to whitewash their record. They lie, they deceive, and they continue to claim no responsibility for the genocide that actually took place in Gaza over the past 3 years. But they are directly responsible. Not only they aided and abetted, they were part of the operation taking place in Gaza the past 2 years, part of the war. They were in the war cabinet meetings. President Biden himself attended the war cabinet meetings on October 18, back in 2023. Lloyd Austin, the Secretary of Defense, attended war meetings. Secretary Blinken attended war meetings. So when you watch people like Jake Sullivan, the former National Security Advisor, sitting on John Stewart's show talking about how they tried their best to have a ceasefire and they really put pressure on the Israeli government and they succeeded, you know, 15 months later, it's all humbug. It's all BS. They were part and parcel. The banality of evil wasn't in Israel. It was in Washington, because the kind of support that Washington provided to Israel, diplomatic support, financial support, military support, they were talking about, we were trying to help the Palestinians while actually giving Israel the arms to shoot the Palestinians before sending them the band-aids to take care of their injuries. So Washington, in that sense, in the sense of the Biden administration and its officials, were part and parcel, were complicit. We're cooperating, coordinating the war effort that actually was a genocidal war in Gaza. We really must underline that because we are seeing history rewritten as we speak in the U.S. publications, as I remember it, after the 2003 war, when many of the then the Bush administration tried to whitewash their crimes, and the journalists who supported that war, just like those who supported the war in Gaza, are now trying to whitewash the record. It's very important to, for us to...
0: I wanted to go to the former top State Department official under President Biden admitting a genocide has taken place in Gaza. Wendy Sherman serves as Deputy Secretary of State until her retirement in July 2023. She spoke on a Bloomberg podcast.
2: I think that it is critical that Israel remain an ally of the United States and that we protect the right of a Jewish state. But I also believe that the Prime Minister has led us down a road, and we have been part of it, that has, in essence, created a genocide in Gaza.
0: And then there's former State Department spokesperson Matt Miller, who spent more than a year as the face of the Biden administration's foreign policy and repeatedly defended Israel against allegations of war crimes and genocide in Gaza. He later admitted on a podcast interview with Sky News that, yes, Israel committed war crimes.
3: I don't think it's a genocide, but I think I think it is without a doubt true that Israel has committed war crimes.
4: You wouldn't have said that at the podium.
3: Yeah, look, because when you're at the podium, you're not expressing your personal opinion. You're expressing the conclusions of the United States government.
0: And then you have Brett McGurk, who's just come out with his new book. It's called Brink. The headline in the New York Times, "Ready to Blow His Stack, How Biden Nearly Cut Off Netanyahu Over Gaza." And that's talking about what McGurk is saying in his book, Marwan Bashara. Take it through to the Trump administration now.
1: Yes, there's no doubt that even according to McGurk and Sullivan, that they paved the way for the Trump administration's takeover, the war effort, that they paved the way in the worst possible manner for the Trump administration then to take it on and to do whatever it wants, including the weaponization of hunger and the weaponization of the the food aid to the Palestinian people. I mean, we sunk into a whole new abyss with the Trump administration. During the Biden administration, the United States was basically complicit in genocide. During the Trump administration, on the very first few days when it took over, they start talking about ethnically cleansing Gaza. Out in the open, President Trump spoke of ethnically cleansing Gaza, the entire Gaza Strip, in order to have a beachside property called Trump Land or whatever, or called, you know, the new Riviera in the east. So the cynicism that the Trump administration dealt in its first year with the Gaza issue, taking up the mantle from the Biden administration, that was really, you know, just so depressing to watch, in the sense that from one administration to another administration, we see complicity with genocide. We see the United States aiding an Israeli government, protecting an Israeli government, and instead of having them stand up for the responsibility for the war crimes, they attack the International Criminal Court and the International Court of Justice, which is unprecedented for an American president, for the United States, to be so hostile to international law, international legality, international institutions, the United Nations, even the United Nations you know, relief agency like UNRWA and so on and so forth, that were indispensable for the people in Gaza when the policy was to starve them, to bomb their bakeries and schools and universities, to turn their schoolyards into graveyards. You at least needed something like UNRWA, but no, UNRWA has to be demonized. UNRWA has to be cut down to size. UNRWA has to be blocked and to be, again, demonized by not only Israel, but also by the United States. So the Trump administration did everything possible in order to achieve some sort of a Israeli victory and a Hamas surrender, and forced the United Nations Security Council to adopt a resolution, which to my mind, Amy, is illegal. And I say that not being a legal scholar, but certainly being a student of history. The United Nations Security Council, under pressure from the Trump administration, and because the genocide was going on and they had to do something, they adopted a resolution that recognized the border peace without this border peace ever being defined, without knowing zero about what is this border peace. So they adopted the resolution, and this allowed the Trump administration then to go on and to define this border peace as it wishes, including appointing President Trump as a, you know, life member that heads it, and Netanyahu, of course, and Putin as members of the world of peace. So you can imagine the surrealism, right, behind this kind of an effort in order to turn a two-year genocide into a mockery of international law.
0: Marwan Bashara, there is so much to talk about and so little time, and we want to get directly on the ground to Gaza. So I want to thank you for being with us. Al Jazeera's senior political analyst, author of the new book, 12 Days That Shook the Middle East, Origins of a Genocide. Coming up, we go to Gaza City to speak with journalist Akram Asatari. Stay with us.
4: خطر خطر خطر دق الناقوس نطق الحجر خطر خطر خطر دق الناقوس نطق الحجر خطر خطر حذر حذر

0: Danger by the Palestinian oud musician Huda Asfour, performing in our Democracy Now! Studio. This is Democracy Now!, democracynow.org. I'm Amy Goodman. We end today's show in Gaza, where today's date, October 7th, is seen as the beginning of Israel's genocide and the 3 years since the Hamas attack on Israel that killed nearly 1,200 people. Israeli forces have killed over 74,000 Palestinians. Many believe the death toll is a vast undercount. This is a displaced Palestinian from Beit Hanun speaking today in Gaza City.
1: The worst 3 years that have passed in our lives. There is no life, no living, no food, no basic necessities of life. We wait for water from 5 to 10 o'clock. And we are living in the streets, homeless, tired, worn out. I mean, a life worse than this? We are not living, my friend. We are dead in Gaza.
0: We go now to Gaza City, where we're joined by journalist Akram Asatari. I want to thank you so much for being with us. We spoke to you a few years ago as a journalist. You then went on to work with a humanitarian aid organization for several years. Now we're back being able to speak to you in Gaza City. Can you describe what's happening on the ground? We just reported that as Israelis mourn the dead at the music site in southern Israel, they could hear the booms of Israeli airstrikes on the Gaza Strip right nearby. Tell us what's happening where you are, Akram.
2: Well, October 7th was a day when Gaza changed once and forever. The way Palestinians have been living has changed. The way Palestinians have been managing their life has changed as well. The way Palestinians were defining their life has changed. The Palestinians now are living in a de facto that has redefined everything. Their understanding of life, their way of running and managing that life, their way to access things, their way to live, their way to stay in homes, their way to live in tents, every single aspect of the life of the people of Gaza has changed once and forever. Around 85% of the built environment in Gaza is already destroyed. Around 74% of the land of the Gaza Strip is also controlled by Israel and the IDF. Gazans have been struggling to access water and to access food. They have been facing significant public health hazards because of the fact that they were consuming water that was not properly treated. Organizations have been struggling for the sake of helping the people of Gaza. Statements were made by international and UN figures, diplomats all over the world, condemning the situation that has been going on, calling for Gazans to live and lead a normal life. Unfortunately, for the third year now, and on October 7th, Gazans are reminded by the fact that they have been living in death and fear, destruction and displacement. Another Gazan was killed a couple of hours ago in Khan Yunis refugee camp, 60-year-old Gazan that was targeted by IDF. Yesterday, another Palestinian was targeted in Ashata, the beach camp, by another drone strike, and he also lost his life. Several people were injured. The people who are living in the tents with no even minimum standard for living are living in exacerbating safety and security risks. They, significant proportion of them, is still not reunioned with their families that are outside of the Gaza Strip. And some of them, also significant part of them, around 8,000 families, are not aware about the whereabouts of the bodies of their missed family members. Around 250 journalists were killed. As you said, 74,000 Gazans were confirmed to be dead, while the number is much higher. Around 8,000 people are not, 8,000 Gazans are dead, but the bodies are not discovered yet. The Gazans who were worried about their dears were organizing mass funerals for 150 bodies, for two bodies, where the memories that were remaining from the people were their remains, their clothes, their shoes, their watches, and anything simple yet can give some comfort to the ones who were not sure about the whereabouts of the bodies of their dears. The life in Gaza has changed forever. People are still struggling, and people are today reminded, since the last night, they reminded that the Israeli Air Force is still hovering all around different parts of the Gaza Strip, and that the IDF is still hunting Gazans, disturbing the already disturbed life, spreading death and displacement once and once again.
0: Akram, I'm wondering if you can respond to the United Nations Human Rights Chief Volker Türk, who's called Gaza a death trap for journalists. You have been a journalist in Gaza for years. As you said, you lost 250, more than 250 colleagues. What has this meant as the Israeli Prime Minister Benjamin Netanyahu does not allow in international journalists, and then the Israeli military kills hundreds of Palestinian journalists?
2: The situation in Gaza is catastrophic as an overall situation when it comes to the general population. But there are some specific job-related hardships when it comes to the journalists. They were always there. They were the first responder, along with the medical teams, to cover the truth about the bombardments. And also, they were the footage that we were providing was used by very significant committees that were fact-finding and were hoping that they would condemn the occupation. Now, that made them also bear the brunt of most of the hostilities that were taking place in the Gaza Strip. That made them a target, which they were not supposed to be a target. They were targeted while doing their job. Their job proved to be a dangerous job for the occupation because it has been exposing some and most of the atrocities that have been taking place. They have discovered the truth. They have also, they have widespread presence worldwide, even when they are very dedicated local Palestinian journalists, and the footage that have been provided, they have been provided, was used and is still being used by diplomats, by INGOs, by UN agencies, and that's why I believe they were classified as an enemy, and they have been paying that very heavy price that could reach their life being claimed by the ongoing war that has been merciless when it comes to the to them, when it comes to the paramedics, when it comes to the medical teams, and when it comes to also humanitarian crews who were trying to reach out for the people in need and alleviate a bit of their suffering.
0: Akram, you have worked in the humanitarian field for the last few years. According to the UN, over 560 humanitarian workers have been killed in Gaza in the last 3 years. What has been most shocking to you about what you witnessed during this work, and what made you decide to go from being

0: able to move. Some of them lost their limbs. I was there. I was hoping that I would help. And I was indeed helping with that organization, seeing the people, recording their experiences, extending a helping hand when needed. The organization was also helping the general population by empowering them, providing them with the very essential supplies. And I also managed to find my way to still try to help people and extend a helping hand to them, even with me outside of that organization. I believe the humanitarian situation is very catastrophic, and it is one of the direct results of October 7th. For such a significant period of time, people were not allowed to access any kind of food supplies whatsoever in the Gaza North, and some other times throughout the full Gaza Strip. People were deprived from the shelter, people were deprived from the non-food items. More importantly, the tents that they used as a temporary shelter for the people of Gaza. The toll that has been endured by the humanitarian workers is also very heavy. More than 500 people were killed. Most of them were killed during their job, during the service, during reaching out to the community or coming back from the internally displaced people camps. They were killed while cooking the food for the people in need when the food was extremely scarce. They were killed when they were reaching out for the children who are most vulnerable, for the elderly people, for the women, for the IDPs in general, who are also, even if they are young, even if they are men, they are also vulnerable because of the very scarce situation that was endured in Gaza that is still very relevant to the day. So the situation is extremely dire. The humanitarian workers have been trying to help and support the people, and they have already paid a heavy price, and they're still continuously paying that heavy price. Some of them were injured, some others were not lucky enough to survive, but most of them are still determined to continue delivering the mandate and continue reaching out and supporting the people of Gaza. Despite the very difficult situation in Gaza, despite the fear of death and destruction, despite the fear of injury, despite the very lacking situation they have been living, when it comes to fuel, when it comes to movement of cars, when it comes to the condition of streets and buildings and camps, the humanitarian workers are courageously continuing to deliver their mandate, continuing to work and continuing to see off their colleagues dying and being buried without giving up that mandate and without giving up that noble mission. Something that should be acknowledged, something that should be appreciated, and they all know very well that they have been serving this noble notion of supporting and uplifting people and providing them with their very basic human right of access to food and supplies in a very critical conflict zone.
1: Akram Asatari, I want to thank you so much for being with us. Be safe. Gaza-based journalists joining us today from Gaza City. That does it for our show. Democracy Now! Is currently accepting applications for an individual giving manager to support our fundraising team. 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I'm on the road here in the United States on October 16th. We'll be at the Woodstock Film Festival for an afternoon panel. Then to Hollywood, California on October 22nd, October 23rd at Stanford University, where the film Steal the Story, Please will be playing. We'll speak afterwards in the Q&A. On October 26th and 27th, University of Colorado Boulder, Colorado State University, Fort Collins. I'm Amy Goodman. Thanks for joining us.
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And this is the Ruddy Duck here to bring you the Wednesday morning music mix. Let's take a look at the weather. Currently it's 54 and kind of sunny out there. We're looking for a high of 80, I guess. Low of 51 tonight, high of 76 tomorrow, high of 78 Friday, high of 80 Saturday. It's basically going to be pretty clear throughout the week, pretty sunny. Overall, pretty nice week. We're going to do some album grabs to start the morning here. So let's hop right into the music.

This is the Ruddy Duck bringing you the Wednesday morning music mix here on WFHB. That was Graham Parsons' Return of the Grievous Angel. Before that, we had Grin with Like Rain. That was the very best of Grin featuring Nils Lofgren. Jan Mara gave us Spanish is a Loving Tongue. Moe's Allison with How Does It Feel to Be Good Looking? And we started with a Paul McCandless tune, Abraco, or A Big Hug. So it was a nice way to start the show with a musical big hug. Let's take a look at some events that are going around town today. The Rainbow Elders First Wednesday Breakfast is happening at 10 a.m. at the Cloverleaf West Restaurant, 4023 West 3rd Street in Bloomington. Knitting for Newbies is happening from 10:30 to 11:30 at Room C, Brown County Public Library. And the Vital English Language Group Conversation with Neil Kay is happening from 1:30 to 3 p.m. at the Vital Classroom of the Monroe County Library. 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And on the 20s, I try to kick off some new music that's been coming into the studio recently. So here we go with that.

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No, it's the Wednesday morning music mix here on WFHB. We just heard Chunky, Novi, and Ernie from their self-titled release back in 1975, Can't Get Away From You. Phoebe Bridgers with Lost Boys. Rhiannon Givens gave us Angel Fire Rise. 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

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I'm Emma Young from Indiana Solar for All. 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

This is WFHB Wednesday Morning Music Mix with your host, the Ruddy Duck. That was APE with Fanny Jiggler. We had 29 with City Dancin' back from the late 70s, in case the music didn't tell you. Sarah Cahoon, I'm No Fool, 2026 release. Flora Purim, What Can I Say? And Kate Taylor opened the set with I Got the Will.

0: 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Let's take a look at the weather. Seems to still be holding steady at 54 degrees. We're looking for a high of 81 and sunny. Low of 51 and clear tonight. High of 76, opening with patchy fog, but then sunny. Low of 48 and clear. High of 78 and sunny on Friday. 80 and sunny on Saturday. So we're looking at a lot of sunshine this coming week. Gotta love it.
1: This is Bird Note. This bar-tailed godwit makes one of the longest migrations of any animal. A 7,200-mile nonstop flight each autumn from western Alaska to New Zealand in just 8 or 9 days. But how did these pigeon-sized shorebirds accomplish such an epic tour de force? In his book, A World on the Wing, Scott Wiedensahl shares the incredible process bar-tailed godwits use to get into migratory shape. They accomplish this astounding feat by first larding themselves with thick layers of fat, Wiedensahl writes. They more than double their weight in about 2 weeks until he says that they jiggle when they walk. But flight only gets harder the heavier you are, so how do the godwits compensate for adding all that fat? Well, they start by ditching the dead weight by radically reorganizing their innards. Wiedensahl explains that digestive organs like the gizzard and intestines, which they no longer need, shrink and atrophy, while the pectoral muscles that power their long, slender wings double in mass, as does their heart muscle, and their lungs increase capacity. After leaving Alaska and flying uninterrupted for more than a week, the godwits arrive in New Zealand. Their first order of business? To restore their guts, of course. Other shorebirds shape up like this for migration, too. But none travel as far as the bar-tailed godwit. For Bird Note, I'm Ariana Remmel.

You're tuned in to the Wednesday morning Mostly Vinyl Music Mix with your host, The Ready Duck, here on WFHB. We just heard Mitch Woods and his Rocket 88's 1988 release. Mr. Boogie's back in town with the song Boppin' the Boogie. Dr. Isaiah Ross gave us Chicago Breakdown. Claire Hamill with We Gotta Get Out of This Place. David Holt, I Got You. And we open with Michael Smith, Come Away, Anita. Let's take a look at the community calendar. Mother Hubbard's Cupboard is having volunteer orientation this afternoon from 2 to 3 p.m. That's at 1100 West Allen Street. The D&D Game Guild for ages 12 to 18 is happening at the Brown County Public Library, Room C, this afternoon from 3:30 to 5:30. And the Alzheimer's Association Dementia Spouse Partner Support Group is happening from 4 to 6 p.m. in Meeting Room B at the Southwest Branch of the Monroe County Library down on 890 West Gordon Pike. Our complete calendar listing is available at WFHB.org. 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

You're listening to WFHB's Wednesday Morning Music Mix with your host, The Ready Duck. That was a little ditty from Jack and Diane's godfather, John Mellencamp, The Company of Cowards. Asher White gave us The Eagle is No Omen. Grace Potter with Lost Cafe. And we opened the set with Billy Strings and Lucid Daydream. 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Election Day is Tuesday, November 3rd, and polls are open from 6 a.m. to 6 p.m. To find your polling location, visit indianavoters.in.gov. Monroe County voters should check before heading out since several polling places have changed this year. For Monroe County election information, call Election Central at 812-349-2690 or email election@co.monroe.in.us.

0: a nut. 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I'm a nut. I'm a nut. I'm a nut. A funky nut, bit caught in a rut. 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I'm a nut.
1: Roosevelt Sykes, I'm a Nut, here on WFHB, Wednesday Morning Music Mix. Before that, Pine Top Perkins with Little Mike and the Tornadoes doing the Hucklebuck. Gladys Knight and the Pips gave us Money. Cindy Bullen's Mean in Your Heart. And Big Dipper with the Monsters of Jazz. Let's slip in a quick weather report here. High of 81 and sunny. Today, high of 78 and sunny. Tomorrow, high of 78 and sunny Friday, high of 80 and sunny on Saturday. We got a nice pattern of upper 70s and sunny going on this week. 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

0: freedom and equality are political principles determined not by a transcendental authority before which all humans qua humans are equal, nor by a general human fate like death. Rather, they are intrinsically worldly principles which grow up directly from the coming together, the twofold aims of liberation from oppression and the founding of a new political space of freedom and equality.
1: That's Peg Birmingham, and this is Alternative Radio. I'm David Barsamyan. This edition of AR features Peg Birmingham on freedom and equality. Freedom and equality are foundations of democratic societies. Article 1 of the Universal Declaration of Human Rights, passed by the United Nations in 1948, is a milestone document that establishes that, quote, all human beings are born free and equal in dignity and rights, unquote. Yet despite the lofty aims of the UN Declaration, much of the world is not achieving those goals. Just look around. As Orwell once said, what is right in front of your nose is sometimes the most difficult thing to see. Freedom and equality are under sustained attack by the rich and powerful. This is particularly noticeable in the United States.

0: States, where the regime in Washington, aided by its mega corporate allies, are undermining freedom and equality. Our guest today is Peg Birmingham. She's professor of philosophy at DePaul University. She's a leading specialist on Hannah Arendt. She spoke at the Hannah Arendt Center at Bard College in Annandale-on-Hudson in New York. And now, Peg Birmingham.
1: So I want to begin by considering the issue of the secular, or what Hannah Arendt calls secularization, and why this raises the problematic of authority in the constituting of a new political space, particularly the problematic of authority in the revolutionary constitution of a new political space, which has as its aims the liberation from oppression and the founding of a new political space of freedom and equality. What kind of authority, if any, is at work in this new beginning, this new constitution of a political space? And here I will confine my remarks to Arendt's thoughts on the revolutionary founding of the U.S. Constitution. And in conclusion, I want to turn to what Arendt finds most problematic in the U.S. Constitution, namely, how does it endure? And I submit that in our present political moment, the urgent problematic Arendt points to is not the authority of the beginning, but the endurance of this beginning and its political institutions. Arendt turns to Machiavelli, who she claims is the first to face the problem of how to think a new authority in a secular age. More important in our context of thinking the meaning of revolution is that Machiavelli was the first to visualize the rise of a purely secular realm whose laws and principles of action were independent of the teachings of the gospel, of the church in particular, and of moral standards transcending the sphere of human affairs in general. It was for this reason that he insisted that people who enter politics should first learn how not to be good, that is, how not to act according to Christian precepts. Arendt agrees entirely with Machiavelli's claim that modern revolutions require a break with Christianity and, more generally, with absolutes, theological or otherwise. She points out that despite the not infrequent claim that all modern revolutions are essentially Christian in origin, the early Christian sects, with their stress on the equality of souls before God, its open contempt for all public powers, and its promise of a kingdom in heaven, were not forerunners of either modern revolutions or secularization. She points out that Luther's Reformation never intended to found a new secular order, but rather to liberate a truly Christian life from the secular realm. The point here for Arendt, following Machiavelli, is that modern revolutions are inherently secular in liberating the political from any absolute foundation. Indeed, she goes on to claim secularization itself, and not the contents of Christian teachings, constitute the origin of revolution. To put a fine point on it, for Arendt, secularization is the condition of modern revolutions, establishing, as she puts it, a secular realm with a dignity of its own. And by the secular, she means politically, secularism means no more than religious creeds and institutions have no publicly binding authority, and that conversely, political life has no religious sanction. Losing its foundation in the theological, the secular political realm gains its dignity, but loses its claim to an absolute authority. Recently, Samuel Moyne focuses on Arendt's observation in On Revolution that it was easier for religion to leave politics than for politics to leave religion. And what Moyne follows this to claim that Arendt never concedes the loss of an absolute. One cannot fail to register her, Arendt, insistence that even such politics, self-contained and post-metaphysical, must have continuing recourse to an absolute, of the kind that metaphysics and the form of religion provided more plausibly and effortlessly than revolution could easily succeed in doing. Moyne goes on to argue that while Arendt claims that this continuous recourse to an absolute not need to be religion, nevertheless, she never gives up her claim that politics needs some kind of absolute authority to establish the legitimacy of political power and the legality of positive laws. However, when Arendt argues that it's easier for religion to leave politics than for politics to leave religion, she's pointing to the immense difficulty of finding a secular, worldly source of authority not rooted in the transcendent. Arendt argues that the betrayal of the revolution occurred when the revolutionaries attempted to reinstall an absolute authority as the foundation of worldly political affairs. She claims that this abandonment of the secular takes two different forms, either by falling into the infinite and absolute stream of history, or into the absolute sovereignty of the nation state. To briefly take up the first, Arendt argues that the revolutionary concept of the political was abandoned when such revolutionaries, such as Robespierre, viewed themselves as part of a historical undertow that swept everything in its midst, including its own children. It devours its own children. As she puts it, history became the new absolute in human affairs. The second betrayal was to establish the nation state as sovereign and absolute authority. Arendt could not be more straightforward in her assessment of the destructive role the nation state has played in reestablishing an absolute foundation to the political. As she points out, European absolutism, in theory and praxis, the existence of an absolute sovereign whose will is the source of both power and law, was a relatively new phenomenon. It had been the first and most conspicuous consequence of what we call secularization, namely the emancipation of the secular power from the authority of the church. Secularization, then, for her, is, just to repeat, emancipation of secular power from the authority of the church. Again, this emancipation is the condition for modern revolutions. The betrayal of this secularized emancipation is to reintroduce the absolute back into politics, either in the form of history or the sovereign nation state, and often those two accompany each other. Now, I want to pause for a moment and consider the important distinction Arendt is making between secularization on the one hand and secularism on the other, as I think it addresses recent critiques of the secular and the accompanying call for a post-secular politics. Now, what Arendt claims is that secularism not only rejects any form of the absolute in politics, it never denies the importance of religion. As she points out, this would be an impossibility. As she writes in her Denktagebuch, secularization which never denied religious content, this is an impossibility, but rather posed the ancient problem of earthly immortality anew. So again, she's not denying the importance of religion in human affairs, but only claiming that with secularization, religion has no publicly binding authority and political life has no religious sanction. Now, having claimed that absolute authority has no place in politics, understood as a space of freedom and equality, the question can be raised, does Arendt claim any source of authority for the constitution of these revolutionary public political spaces, even if they're not absolute? In other words, is she able to provide any help in thinking a worldly non-absolute authority? And further, would she want to? Would she want to provide such help? Would she want authority in the realm of politics? Now, to answer this question, I want to turn briefly to her essay, What is Authority?, wherein she claims that the notion of political authority is entirely Roman. Only the Romans had a concept of authority that was taken directly from the political, worldly experience, namely the founding of Rome. The Greeks, by contrast, take their notion of authority from the non-political experience of the parent-child and the teacher-student relation, both of which for her cannot serve as models of political authority, and indeed produce disastrous consequences if imported into the political. In the political realm, we deal always with adults who are past the age of education, properly speaking, and politics, or the right to participate in the management of public affairs, begins precisely where education has come to an end. And indeed, she goes on to point out that whenever the model of education is superimposed on politics, those who pretend to educate are really wanting to dominate. Now, it seems to me that this is consistent with her claim at the end of the Eichmann trial that politics is not the nursery, and we do not obey the laws like children obey their parents. We enter politics as adults and as equals, whose relationship with one another is not one of command and obedience. By contrast, as just mentioned, for her, the Roman notion of authority is drawn from the political experience of the founding of Rome and the sacredness this foundation has, which remains binding for all future generations. Indeed, the absolute authority of this founding through time is achieved through the unbroken tradition, which ties back, and there she uses the Latin religare, the tying back from which we get religion, or religious, this unbroken tradition ties every new generation back to the sacred beginning. Thus, the force of the unbroken tradition is essential to continue the authority of the sacredness of the beginning. Strikingly, she points out that the Roman notion of authority, it does not have its foundation in religion. Certainly, she points out that gods were present, Janus, the god of beginning, and Hector, the god of remembrance. But the sacredness is not due to the divine, but the political experience of founding a new city to which every generation is tied back. That's the notion there of religion. Authority, insofar as it's based on tradition, is of Roman political origin and was monopolized by the church only when it became the political as well as the spiritual heir of the Roman Empire. So I want to emphasize that it's the break in tradition which for Arendt characterizes the modern age, and not the loss of the belief in the divine that fractures the Roman triangle or trinity of authority, religion, and tradition, and causes the loss of political authority. She points out that there have been many attempts to save it. Luther, for example, questions temporal authority, but wants to leave secure tradition and religion. Hobbes desires to lose tradition while leaving intact authority and religion in the figure of Leviathan as the mortal god. And the humanist want to give up religion and authority, yet still want to claim an unbroken tradition which in itself would hold some kind of authority. She is unwavering in her claim that the break in tradition is irrevocable. And further, she does not lament this loss of authority that occurs in its wake. And there we could even think of the collection of, early collection of hers, titled Between the Past and the Future. And that notion of a gap, of standing in the gap between the past and the future, which is the break in tradition, I think I counted at least 6 or 7 essays where Arendt returns in one way or another to a reading of this gap, this break between the past and the future. And she really is saying that's where all of us today stand, both in acting and thinking and in judging. This is the gap of all three activities. Just to repeat, the break in tradition for Arendt is irrevocable, and she does not lament the loss. For her, the falling apart of the Trinity is liberating. Notably, at the conclusion of her essay on authority, she does not defend the notion or argue that we need a new version of it. Indeed, and this follows from the beginning of the essay, she points out without much fuss at all that when asking the question of authority, we must simply ask, what was authority? And she concludes the essay on a celebratory note. History, tradition, now a rubble heap at our feet, allows for a new relation, fresh eyes to the past. The loss of religious belief opens up the possibility of a new form of faith. And the loss of authority allows for confronting anew, without the religious trust in a sacred beginning, and without the protection of traditional and therefore self-evident standards of behavior, by the elementary problems of living, of human living together. So with the loss of authority, we can finally be confronted without religious trust, without falling back on some standards of behavior, but we can confront together the elementary problems of human living together. And I'm going to return to this in the conclusion of my remarks. Although Arendt is unwavering in her claim that with the break in tradition we have lost all ties to an authoritative foundation, to new constitutional foundings, nevertheless, it seems to me, she does not leave us entirely bereft of finding a source of legitimacy to power and the legality of positive laws. And she finds this source of legitimacy in the revolutionary action itself, which, as I said earlier, the twofold aims of liberation from oppression and the founding of a new political space of freedom and equality. She writes, "Freedom and equality are political principles determined not by a transcendental authority before which all humans qua humans are equal, nor by a general human fate like death, which one day takes all men equally from the world. Rather, they are intrinsically worldly principles which grow up directly from the coming together. The authority of the Constitution, its elementary, objective, worldly character, as Arendt puts it, is given in these constituting principles immanent to action itself. Again, there is no transcendental source of these principles. They are inherent to acting for the sake of freedom and equality, and they last only insofar as the action continues. These principles provide direction and orientation, but they do not tell us what to do. And here I think Ronald Dworkin's distinction between a principle and its enactment is helpful here, and I think it follows Arendt very closely. He gives the example of telling his children to act fairly. Fairly is the principle, but it does not tell them what to do. It only tells them to act in a fair manner. The latter needs to be worked out, and there will certainly be different conceptions of fairness that are up for debate and argument in the household. So too with the principles of freedom and equality. Again, they map out a direction, but they do not tell us specifically what it is we should be doing. We do not obey these principles. We act for their sake. And moreover, these principles are historical principles. We might call them historical universals, insofar as they claim universality, but always conditioned historically. Thus, when we speak of the authority of the Supreme Court decisions, it seems to me that from an Arendtian perspective, we are not talking about the authority of the actual decisions. For instance, the conception of equality in the Plessy case that established the principle of separate but equal, and the explicit overturning of this concept of equality in Brown. The decision can be and was politically debated, argued, and overturned. We could say that another example would be Roe v. Wade and its overturning, and in our present moment, the vigorous political response to overturning the overturning. The authority of the court resides not in the specific decisions. It resides only in the principles that animate these decisions. And it seems to me that the loss of the authority of this judicial institution, which is also a political institution, will occur if it's perceived as abandoning altogether the principle of equality or freedom.
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1: To summarize, then, insofar as the U.S. Constitution emerges out of revolutionary acting together for the sake of freedom and equality, we do not need to look for a transcendent source of authority for the legitimacy of power or the legality of our positive laws. These inaugural principles are immanent to the constituting itself. As Arendt points out, the beginning of action, the arche, the principle, carries its principle with it, and therefore the legitimacy of power and the law, which these principles are immanent to it. And the beginning with its inaugural principles must be carried on by those who come after, also beginners, who in the carrying on will begin anew. This is, I think, something that's missed in her analysis of action in the human condition, and that is that action is not only the capacity for beginning something new, but it must be inseparable from the bearing of the beginning, of carrying the beginning forward. She says, if that doesn't happen, if we just have a new beginning, a new principle, an RK or a rule, if that becomes separated from the bearing of it, of carrying it forward, this is the moment of political sovereignty. Because what we get then is that the beginning becomes the rule, and it's being carried forward, but it's not. Those of us who come after are simply obeying the rule. So that's where we get the notion of sovereignty, is once the beginning and the bearing of the beginning become separate. And that's why I wanted to stress here that the beginning must be carried on by those who come after. And insofar as those who come after are also beginners, this carrying on will be itself a new beginning. So it will not be static. It won't be just carrying on the status quo, and I'm going to come back to that in a moment. So Arendt is not calling for a return to some sacred and inviolable beginning or origin to which we are tied back to, allowing for something like the U.S. Constitution being a sacred document or giving rise to some civil religion. I think this is what the original constitutionalists claim with their idea of original intent. Somehow we could be tied back to this. Instead, for Arendt, these principles of freedom and equality constitute the living spirit of the Constitution, which will endure only so long as there are citizens who are willing to carry on these principles and bear their burden. Now, before reflecting further on the problem of the endurance of these founding principles, I want to return to Arendt's insistence that in a democratically constituted political space, citizens do not obey the law, but give their consent to it. Indeed, it was the mutual consent that established the U.S. Republic. We hold these truths to be self-evident. And I think here she's pointing to we hold these principles to be self-evident for us. Now, in her essay on civil disobedience, Arendt claims that this mutual consent requires the political duty to dissent, to not support the laws when they are viewed as unjust. And what I'd like to suggest is that for Arendt, then, citizens are the authorities on whether the laws are just or unjust. Moreover, she points out the newcomer, by virtue of being welcomed into the community, gives its tacit consent to it. She calls this the universalis consensus that marks the citizen's relation to the law. However, at just this point in the essay on civil disobedience, she pauses. And the pause is significant. She pauses to consider the status of those who were not part of the constituting of the new political space with its mutual promising and consent. She points to those held in chattel slavery who were explicitly excluded from the constituting and who certainly did not give their consent to such an exclusion. In fact, Arendt points out that even with the 13th and 14th Amendments to the Constitution, due process under the law, except for criminals, and this is a significant exception, and the recognition of equal citizenship to all born on U.S. soil, nevertheless, she points out, even with these two amendments, systematic racism continues in the United States, raising the question of whether a radical new beginning to the U.S. Constitution is necessary, more than simply a carrying on of the beginning. Inspired by Arendt, I want to raise this question. Will the founding principles endure only by a radical new beginning, a new constituting or founding of a political space of freedom and equality, and the new political institutions emerging from this? And this is, I think, what she suggests in this pause, where she asks really the question, will amendments to the Constitution be enough? Or does there have to be a new beginning? Does something else have to happen? A new constituting? And I want to emphasize here that there's nothing contradictory between new beginnings and the endurance of the principles of equality and freedom. Indeed, their endurance may very well lie in new beginnings and new political institutions. While Arendt is often viewed as an uncritical celebrant of the U.S. Constitution, it is precisely the endurance of these principles that so worries Arendt as she examines the American Revolution. And surprisingly for a thinker who is often read as dismissing the passions from the political, specifically criticizing the French Revolution for including the sentiment of pity, Arendt is worried when she turns to the American Revolution by the lack of passion in the constitution of U.S. political space. She writes of the American revolutionaries, they found it easy to think of passions in terms of desire and to banish it from any connotation of its original meaning, which is pratein, to suffer and to endure. This lack of experience gives their theories, even if they are sound, an air of light-mindedness, a certain weightlessness, which will put into jeopardy their durability. For humanly speaking, it is endurance which enables man to create durability and continuity. She suggests here that the endurance of these principles require more than sound theories guided by reason. Their endurance requires they are animated by political affects or passions. Now, I want to suggest that Arendt's concluding remarks to a lecture course given in 1954 at UC Berkeley gives us insight to how she might be thinking these political affects. And I stress here political affects. There are other affects and sentiments for her that are not political. But what are the political affects that the American revolutionaries were too light-minded in simply dismissing from their considerations in the Constitution? The 1954 lecture ends with a reflection on the contemporary state of politics. She points out the modern growth of worldlessness, the withering away of everything between us, can also be described as the spread of the desert. By the desert, she means the space between, another name for the interessa of the public space. The space between us has become withered in the way plants wither in the scorching summer heat, becoming dry and shrunken. The desert, she claims, is another name for the nihilism of our present age, with its accompanying cynicism and gullibility, in which people believe both in nothing and at the same time are willing to believe in anything. The urgent political task, she claims, is to transform the desert and this sense of nihilism, cynicism, gullibility into a world through the conjoined faculties of passion and action. In these concluding remarks to the 1954 lecture, Arendt defines passion as the faculty of suffering and with it the virtue of endurance, which she claims is the most easily lost. By suffering, She means to endure or undergo the passion rather than dismissing it. The political affects, the passions, are most easily lost, yet nonetheless more fundamental, she claims, than action, insofar as only those who can endure the passion of living under desert conditions can be trusted to summon up in themselves the courage that lies at the root of action, of becoming an active being. Now, just to say something about these political affects, for Arendt, political affects are world-disclosing in the sense that their reality is measured not in the force, the passion, with which the passion affects the soul, but rather by the amount of reality the passion transmits to it. So, for instance, she says that fear and hope are not properly political affects, because fear causes us to shrink back from the world, and hope causes us to jump over it. Anger, she says, is the properly political affect. Now, political affects have for her two further characteristics: openness to others and the disclosure of the fundamental plurality that marks our being in the world with others. Now, in her Berkeley lecture, she explicitly mentions courage, but it is not alone in her list of the world-disclosing political affects, among which can also be counted anger, gratitude, lamentation, and joy, as well as the horror and shame at what has happened and what human beings are capable of doing. It seems to me, then, that these are the affects which can counter the pervasive cynicism and gullibility of our present moment. And I submit that these are the political affects animating what Arendt more generally calls love of the world. Far removed from patriotism, rooted in the love of the nation and a unified notion of the people. And as Arendt points out, set the world on fire, and I add, continues to do so. Instead, it's what Montesquieu calls the love of equality, the love of virtue, that characterizes the spirit of the laws in a democracy, in distinction to the monarchy's love of honor or the fear that animates tyranny. Returning one final time to Arendt's essay, What is Authority? And thinking about what has happened to authority in the thought of Hannah Arendt, I want to submit that Arendt offers something like a secularized trinity. No longer Roman and no longer rooted in any kind of authority. Certainly not authoritative origins. As I noted above, at the conclusion of the essay, she claims that the loss of tradition opens up for the first time a relation to the past, many pasts. The loss of religion opens up the possibility of a new form of faith, and the loss of authority allows for confronting the elementary problems of inhabiting the earth and world together. What I'm trying to suggest is that this secularized trinity may be a way that we can think of a way of being together politically, to say it rather simply. Now, Arendt understands our relation to the past as that of reconciliation. Our relationship to the past is one of facing up to the shock of reality, of what has happened, and actively bearing its burden. Further, the loss of belief opens up the possibility of a new form of faith, no longer tied to a sacred origin, but instead a tying together in what Arendt calls a new form of solidarity that bears the burden of the past and acts in concert for the sake of new beginnings. This is a faith in one another, and in this world. Not the world to come or a world beyond, but this world with all its horrors, but also its joy in acting in concert together and in gratitude for this time on earth. And finally, the loss of authority opens up our capacity for critical judgment, animated by the inaugural principles of freedom and equality, to confront anew the problems of inhabiting the world and earth together. So I'm suggesting that this secularized trinity of reconciliation, solidarity, and critical judgment might be a way that we could think of, again, not a source of authority, but a way of reanimating the spirit of the laws, the principles of freedom and equality that are the only source of legitimacy for the U.S. Constitution. Animate the living spirit of freedom and equality. Now, in her essay on the crisis of education, Arendt asked the question of whether we love our children enough to educate them to take responsibility for the world. Echoing this question and rephrasing it to address the problem of constitutional authority in a secular age, I submit that the Arendtian question might be, do we love the principles of freedom and equality enough to bear the burden of ensuring their continued endurance in animating political and legal institutions constituted by them, and which may very well include the courage of new beginnings and new political and juridical institutions to ensure this endurance? Thank you.
2: Thank you so much. And when I first started reading Arendt, I thought she was very pessimistic about things. But the second time around, I saw these very hopeful passages that the conclusion of your talk especially brings out very, very beautifully. But there is one thing that I've always struggled with every time I read Arendt. And I think she also acknowledges it. It is the material realities of the world. Arendt tries to differentiate between consumerism, excess consumption, and private property in the human condition. But I still don't find that acknowledgement, at least not enough. And I'm wondering if the secularized trinity that you propose, if there's something within there that also responds to the forms of neo-capitalism that we all suffer from.
1: So let's just stay with On Revolution. She begins by saying that the tremendous insight of Marx, and she's utterly favorable, as well as Adam Smith, is that poverty is not a natural phenomenon. It's politically produced. And therefore, it can be politically addressed. And then you turn the page, and there she is saying, you know, poverty, you know, this is a concern with private bodily needs, and poverty should have been kept away out of the streets of Paris. And you think, what is going on? So I think if you look at all of the essays in which she talks about revolution, let's just stay with that. I think Arendt says two different things. I think on the one hand, she wants a strict distinction. On the other, what she really wants, and this is in her interviews on revolution and politics, is that she wants the political to regulate the economic, but not that there can be a strict separation between the political and the economic. And then just to answer, and this is for me the thread of the book, I think her most important work is The Origins of Totalitarianism, particularly the chapter on imperialism. So there she's immensely concerned with capitalism, the production of superfluousness, the expropriation of the peasantry from the land, which she says is the beginning of the modern age, and the production of superfluousness, which she says it was the capitalist imperial project that at its heart was the production of superfluousness, and the driving engine is racism. She said that became the perfect superfluousness, her words, the perfect superfluousness of the death camps. I think the human condition has to be reread from her analysis of imperialism. I don't think that she dismisses materiality from the Vita Activa, and I think she does not dismiss labor and work from having a shared political concern with political action. But she's not consistent. She's not. We have to admit that. I think in some ways, particularly in On Revolution, and On Revolution, she's either on the balcony with Robespierre or she's on the street with the actors, and she cannot decide where she wants to be. That's my reading of Hannah Arendt in On Revolution. She doesn't know where to take her place.
3: And so I was just wondering how you think about glory and dignity in relation to this trinity of reconciliation, solidarity, and critical judgment, and how that is distinguished from pity. Because for Arendt, pity, in the end, separates us. There's the pitier and the pitiable. Whereas in the ideas of solidarity, there has to be all of us.
1: Yeah.
3: And I'm wondering how that fits with your...
1: That's why I wanted it. It was far too brief, far too sketchy. But that's why I wanted to say a little bit about what she means by a political affect or a world-disclosing affect, which I think is what she's pointing to when she says that there has to be... To transform the desert into a world, there has to be the conjoined faculties of passion and action. And so pity is a sentiment of the self. So Rousseau and Emile says that Emile has to learn pity because in pity, it contributes to a sense of independence. Like I look at the person begging on the street and Emile says, I'm very happy with my state. At least I'm not begging for food. So pity is all a self-sentiment. The force of the passion is reveals something about, it affects the self, whereas a world-disclosing affect, like anger, and she actually says compassion, to be political, needs to be transformed into anger. Compassion is always singular. She's using, as distinct from pity, the world disclosing political affects, and I think that's a totality. Politics for her is worldly. And that goes back to the citation from the Denktagebuch that secularization does not deny the importance of religion, but we have to repose the Greek notion of earthly immortality. Just briefly, what I'm suggesting is that what she says in The Human Condition about the Greek notion of immortality, Achilles is the exemplary figure. It's the heroic action, it's usually military, and it is individual. And the deeds of the individual, like Achilles, are then remembered through the ages. So there, the Greek notion of immortality is concerned with endurance. How does the polis endure from one generation to another? But the endurance is heroic deeds and words that shine through the ages. She is rethinking glory not as individual and not specifically even the endurance of the polis, but how does the earth and world, which now stand under the threat of total annihilation. She ends Human Condition with the threat of nuclear weapons. And it's like she turns the page 5 years later and she opens with it. The earth and world now stand under total annihilation. As if it's a continuation in my I think On Revolution is the sequel to The Human Condition. And that what she's asking, and the human condition is not a celebration of the Greeks. It is a damning critical analysis of the modern age. And what happens to the vita activa in the modern age? What happens to the fecundity of life? What happens to the care and concern for the durability of worlds? It's gone. She's looking at modern revolutions to see what resources they could offer us for responding to living under the threat of total annihilation. So it's not just new beginnings, but it's also endurance of not only these principles of freedom and equality, but in a larger sense, the endurance of a plurality of worlds on a common earth. So I think that just briefly then, her notion of glory moves from individual heroic deeds and words. She never says political immortality. And, oh, that got me thinking. Because I think that what she expands the Greek notion to include the political, the consideration, how are the world, and that has to be said in plural, the plurality of worlds, how is life in a plurality of worlds on a common earth going to endure under the threat of total annihilation, which since 1963 we can now include climate annihilation, climate catastrophe. So her notion of glory, in my view, begins with this notion of a new form of solidarity animated by these, what I'm calling these immortal affects, these worldly affects, and conjoined with political action, but also with rethinking the activity of labor and the activity of work. Because in the human condition, when she starts out by saying, what is the shared concern of the vita activa? What do each of these three activities together, what is their shared concern? Immortality. So labor is as concerned with immortality, which I think is the care and maintenance of our daily life. Work, which I think has the largest chapter, is on the durability of the world. And then action is for the sake of new beginnings. And remember what she says. New beginnings are to save the world from ruination. She's not really talking about new beginnings as such. New beginnings save the world from ruination. The power of action saves us from ruin. So I don't know if that answers your question, but that's the direction I would go in. And I don't think it's just human dignity in her there. But it's the dignity of a plurality of worlds on a common earth. And that's why I think she wants to broaden that to earthly immortality and not specifically political immortality. Thank you. Thank you.
0: You were just listening to Peg Birmingham on freedom and equality. She spoke at the Hannah Arendt Center at Bard College in Annandale-on-Hudson in New York. Peg Birmingham is professor of philosophy at DePaul University. 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
1: On the morning of October 7th, my world collapsed. My beloved parents, Bila and Jacobi, were among the first victims of the Hamas attack at Netiv HaAsara. 2 days later, gathered in grief, our family made a conscious choice to reject vengeance.
0: Israelis and Palestinians are marking the third anniversary of October 7th. Israelis are holding vigils for victims of the Hamas attack, while in Gaza the day is seen as the beginning of Israel's genocide. We'll speak to Israeli peace activist Maoz Inan. His parents were killed 3 years ago. We'll also get a report from Gaza.
2: The worst 3 years that have passed in our lives. There is no life, no living, no food, no basic necessities of life. We wait for water from 5 to 10 o'clock. And we are living in the streets, homeless, tired, worn out. I mean, a life worse than this? We are not living, my friend. We are dead in Gaza.
0: Plus, Al Jazeera analyst Marwan Bashara, author of a new book, 12 Days That Shook the Middle East, Origins of a Genocide. All that and more coming up. Welcome to Democracy Now!, democracynow.org, The War and Peace Report. I'm Amy Goodman. Israel's marking 3 years since the Hamas-led surprise attack, October 7, 2023, that killed almost 1,200 people, with 251 Israelis and foreign nationals taken hostage. In southern Israel, mourners gathered near Kibbutz Chaim to commemorate hundreds of people who were killed and abducted at the Nova Music Festival. During a moment of silence, the booms of Israeli airstrikes on the nearby Gaza Strip could be heard ringing out. Ahead of today's anniversary, Israeli Prime Minister Benjamin Netanyahu presided over a state

0: Memorial ceremony in Jerusalem for the more than 800 civilians killed in the October 7th attacks. He did not address reports. He ignored warnings that Hamas had been planning a major operation. His speech was interrupted by a bereaved father, Yaakov Godo, whose son Tom was killed in the attacks.
1: You didn't protect my son on October 7th. You didn't protect 1,200 people who were murdered in one day on October 7th. Shame, disgrace.
0: In Gaza, Israeli forces killed at least three Palestinians today. Among the dead, Nimer Barbak, a 16-year-old child shot in the head by Israeli soldiers east of Khan Yunis, and Mohammed Tamous, a civil defense rescue worker who died of wounds from an Israeli airstrike near Kamel Adwan Hospital. Israel's killed over 74,000 Palestinians in Gaza since Hamas's surprise attack on Israel 3 years ago. Several governments, human rights organizations, and scholarly bodies, including the International Association of Genocide Scholars, have accused Israel of committing genocide in Gaza. According to the UN, as of September, 94% of Gaza's population remain in urgent need of shelter and basic household assistance, while 65% of households were living in tents or makeshift shelters. We'll have more on this story later in the broadcast. Yemen's Saudi-backed government says Houthi militias fired drones and missiles at the Aden International Airport, targeting a passenger terminal, striking a runway just minutes before a flight from Cairo was due to land. Elsewhere, Saudi officials said they'd intercepted a missile fired by Houthis north of the Saudi capital, Riyadh. This comes amidst a counteroffensive by Saudi-backed Yemeni government forces seeking to retake all remaining Houthi-held territory, including Yemen's capital, Sana'a. In the United States, Democratic Senator Chris Murphy of Connecticut said the Pentagon denied him access to Al Udeid Air Base in Qatar during a visit to the Middle East. His failed attempt came after Defense Secretary Pete Hegseth signed a directive restricting travel to the area earlier this year. Senator Murphy claimed he was denied access as part of the Trump administration's effort to conceal the true cost of the U.S.-Israeli war on Iran.
2: I have been to the Middle East probably a dozen times at least while I have been a member of Congress. I have never, ever been denied access to military facilities. This is part of a coordinated, deliberate campaign by the Department of Defense to try to hide the consequences and the true cost of this war.
0: In France, more than 250,000 people marched in over 40 cities Tuesday. It was the largest turnout yet in demonstrations that began more than 2 weeks ago when high school students started blockading their schools. The students are protesting staff shortages, crowded classrooms, and rundown buildings. Labor unions joined in support, along with parents, teachers, and university students. Paris had the biggest march, about 56,000 people, according to the Interior Ministry. Prime Minister Sebastien Lecornu said at least 215 teenagers and 85 school staff have been hurt in clashes with police, calling it, quote, the heaviest toll in decades paid by the school system, unquote. This is a middle school science teacher in Strasbourg.
3: This situation has been deteriorating for years and always at an accelerated pace. And now to see so many demonstrations, so many mobilizations appearing like this everywhere, it clearly shows that there is a general awareness with our living conditions worsening in France.
0: There are calls for a general mobilization across France on October 17th. Spain's government's approved two housing decrees rejected by Parliament last week, which prompted Prime Minister Pedro Sanchez to call a snap election. The housing package approved Tuesday caps rents, temporarily halts evictions, and restricts companies from buying homes. The housing measures follow demonstrations in Barcelona that turned violent as tens of thousands of people took to the streets to protest the eviction of an 87-year-old woman, Mari Carmen, from her lifelong home in Madrid. She had lived there for over 70 years. This is a woman affected by a possible eviction.
4: Make no mistake, if that Mari Carmen business hadn't happened and there weren't so many journalists here, I'd already be out on the effing street in the rain, I swear to you.
0: In Tennessee, Krista Pike has reportedly regained consciousness after surviving a botched execution last week. According to her attorneys, the death row prisoner is off a ventilator and speaking from a hospital bed, where she remains handcuffed and shackled as she recovers from two injections of pentobarbital meant to kill her. Her prognosis remains unclear. Her lawyers say she faces a long road to recovery. Tennessee Republican Governor Bill Lee has ordered an independent review of Pike's failed execution and canceled the only other scheduled execution of the year. Death penalty abolitionists have called on Governor Lee to commute Krista Pike's death sentence. The Pentagon scheduled the execution of 2009 Fort Hood attacker Nidal Hassan by firing squad on December 3rd, marking the first military execution since 1945. President Trump has approved Hegseth's order. Cornell University trustees announced Tuesday former Deputy Attorney General Sally Yates will investigate how the university handles sexual misconduct complaints. Yates's appointment follows outrage and protest over Cornell's response to a complaint from a woman known only as Jane Doe, who alleged she was gang raped by multiple Chi Phi fraternity brothers after being pressured into drinking and taking drugs. No criminal charges have been filed. Jane Doe sued the university, seven former students, and the fraternity last month, alleging Cornell failed to protect her and punish the accused students. Members of the Cornell University Faculty Senate have introduced a resolution for a vote of no confidence in administrators over their handling of the case. There are also growing calls for Cornell University's president to step down. Paramount Skydance has completed its $111 billion takeover of Warner Brothers Discovery. The combined company will be called Skydance, made up of film studios, streaming services, broadcast and cable TV, sports channels and news outlets, CNN and CBS News, along with HBO. With the deal now complete, CEO David Ellison will receive $150 million payday, making him a billionaire. Ellison's father, Larry Ellison, is the multi-billionaire co-founder of Oracle and a major investor in Skydance. Both Ellisons are major Trump supporters. In India, police have detained several opposition leaders, breaking up a protest by Rahul Gandhi, the leader of the Congress Party, and other MPs who are demonstrating against a controversial move that purged 130 million names from the voter rolls nationwide. Tuesday's protests come just days after the Gen Z-led cockroach movement organized demonstrations in Mumbai and Delhi calling for the resignation of India's chief election commissioner, Ganesh Kumar. This is Jairam Ramesh from the National Congress Party, the main opposition to Indian Prime Minister Narendra Modi's BJP.
5: This whole campaign is to highlight the fact that a constitutional functionary, the Chief Election Commission, has violated the Constitution in letter and spirit. He has lied to the Supreme Court. He has lied to the country. And clearly, he cannot stay in office any longer.
0: According to a ProPublica report, 506 U.S. citizens have been detained by immigration agents during the Trump administration. More than 100 Americans were held after agents questioned their citizenship. Nearly all were people of color. At least 70 U.S. children and teens are detained, some of whom were handcuffed. 36 Americans were held for at least a day without being able to contact a lawyer or their family. And roughly a dozen U.S. citizens were deported, mostly children. This comes as the Justice Department moved to strip citizenship from 40 naturalized citizens who have committed crimes. In Georgia, dozens of immigrants jailed at the Folkestone ICE Processing Center launched a hunger strike Tuesday, demanding their release and calling on Congress, judges and advocates to highlight their plight. They're also demanding protection from deportation and reunification with loved ones. Some of the men have been jailed since October 2023. They've described inadequate medical and dental care, unhealthy and spoiled food, noisy and cramped living quarters, isolation from loved ones, lack of communication from ICE officers, xenophobic and hostile behavior from guards, and a lack of access to sunlight and fresh air. And in New Jersey, an immigrant who led labor and hunger strikes by prisoners at the Delaney Hall ICE jail walked free Tuesday after 8 months behind bars. Martine Soto was transferred from Delaney to an ICE jail in Elizabeth, New Jersey, in May after he helped organize protests against spoiled food, overcrowding, inadequate medical care at Delaney Hall ICE jail in Newark, where prisoners are forced to work for around $1 a day. In retaliation against the strike, guards at Delaney Hall reportedly beat participants, temporarily suspended family visitations. Martine Soto was held in solitary confinement for about 2 months. On Tuesday, he was released from the Elizabeth Detention Center with an ankle monitor and greeted by supporters and his wife, Gabriella, and their two children.
6: I am so thankful for everybody that has helped me. These months have been very, very difficult. Not only did I lose our home, not only did I lose our child, but this experience made me stronger to keep fighting to have the reunitement of our family.
0: And those are some of the headlines. This is Democracy Now!, democracynow.org, The War and Peace Report. I'm Amy Goodman. Israelis and Palestinians are marking 3 years since October 7th, 2023, when Hamas and allied groups launched a surprise attack on Israel. Almost 1,200 people were killed in the attack. About 250 were taken hostage. It was the deadliest such attack in Israel's history. In Gaza, October 7th is viewed as the beginning of the genocide. Over the past 3 years, Israel's killed over 74,000 people in Gaza, according to its health ministry. But many believe that number is a vast undercount. The killing continues despite a so-called ceasefire. Most of Gaza remains in rubble. We'll go to Gaza later in the program, but we begin in Israel, where a moment of silence was held to remember the victims of the October 7th attack in southern Israel. Mourners gathered near Kibbutz Rim to commemorate hundreds of people who were killed and abducted at the Nova Music Festival. During a moment of silence, the booms of Israeli airstrikes on the nearby Gaza Strip could be heard ringing out. We're joined now by the Israeli peace activist Maoz Inon. He lost both of his parents, Bilhan Yaakov Inon, in the Hamas attack. His parents lived on a kibbutz, a farming collective just north of the Gaza border. They were 78 and 76 years old. In the aftermath of the attack, Inon called for peace and reconciliation rather than revenge. Maoz Inon has spent much of the past year of the past 3 years working closely with Palestinian peace activist Aziz Abu Sara, whose brother died in 1990 from injuries from his time in an Israeli prison. Last month, they addressed the United Nations Security Council. This is Maoz Inon.
7: To build a different future, we must face reality. Hamas committed atrocious war crime on October 7th, killing and abducting innocent Israelis. At the same time, the Israeli government exploited these atrocities to wage a devastating war of revenge. They have inflicted catastrophic destruction across Gaza while accelerating ethnic cleansing, settlement expansion, and forced displacement in the West Bank. They weaponized our pain. But our grief must not be an excuse for war. It must be the catalyst to end the bloodshed.
8: We believe this is not Israelis versus Palestinians. It is a choice between those who believe in peace, justice, and equality, and those who don't. We call for targeted sanctions on all individuals and institutions that support violence. Apply sanctions without partiality.
0: That was Palestinian peace activist Aziz Abu Sara and Israeli peace activist Maoz Inon addressing the United Nations just a few weeks ago. They co-authored the book, The Future is Peace, A Shared Journey Across the Holy Land. Just this morning, on the anniversary of October 7th, the anniversary of his parents' deaths, Maoz Inon gathered with family at the ruins of his parents' home at their kibbutz. He sent us this clip.
9: This is what remains from my parents' house, only the foundation. The entire house was burned to ashes. We put a memorial plaque for them. It's on the safe room, the only thing that remains.
0: Maoz Inon joins us now from Ashkelon. Welcome back to Democracy Now! Thank you so much for joining us on this very difficult day for you and your family and so many, both of your parents killed on October 7, 2023. Your thoughts today, Maoz?
9: First, Amy, I would like to thank you personally and the entire team at Democracy Now! For supporting, for being there for me and for so many peacemakers, both in Israel and Palestine. And this maybe was what motivated me the most to join today in this difficult day, just to thank you from the bottom of my heart for being there with us in the devastating 3 years that we've been going through. And this is exactly the thoughts that going through me and with the tears and all the emotion that are coming, that we deserve a different reality. We must stop the sounds of bombs and start hearing the sounds of children's playing. And we all deserve it, if it's Palestinian kids or Israeli kids, they all deserve to live within security, within his dignity, and to have a home, a safe place to go to bed at night and to wake up in the morning with a smile for and to be with their beloved and supporting family. And we must work as hard as we can to achieve it as soon as possible.
0: If you can talk about what happened in those days after you were in mourning with your family, and you get this note from Aziz Abu Sara, who also lost his brother in that after brutality in an Israeli prison, and what that meant to you and the journey you've been on since.
9: Yeah. So 2 days after October 7th, me and my siblings were just sitting and crying and holding hands. And my young brother told us we must make a family decision based on moral clarity that we are rejecting revenge, that we don't want to avenge the death of our parents, and explain that it's not going to bring them back to life. It will only escalate the cycle of bloodshed with Israelis and Palestinians being trapped within for a century. And the day after, as I waking up crying in bed, I saw a message from Aziz, whom I met only briefly in 2014, maybe 14 minutes in Jerusalem. And on his message, Aziz shared his condolences. And he says that he's standing with me and with my family in this tragic moment. And it was literally, it's not a metaphor, it was literally like a hand reaching out, saving me from drowning into the ocean of sorrow and pain. I was literally drowning. And Aziz, it was my savior. It was my savior. And in the last 3 years, working together, co-authoring The Future is Peace, starting our own NGO, Internet International, I can now say, and I'm so proud to say it again and again, that yes, I lost not only my parents, I lost many of the hundreds of numbers, like for you and for the our viewers, they are number for me, they are childhood friends. There are people I knew my entire life that lost their life on October 7th. So I lost so much, but I want Aziz as a brother. And this brotherhood is what keep me going, keep us going to achieve a better future, not just for ourselves, but to our people.
0: In 2024, you and the Palestinian peace activists you're talking about, Aziz Abu Sara, met with Pope Francis. And then in 2025, you met with Pope Leo. What did you say to him? And what are you calling for? What are you saying should happen right now?
9: Yeah. So we shared with him how we channeled our pain and suffering and loss to create a dialogue to achieve a better future in the Holy Land. And Pope Francis asked us, how can I help you? How can I be your ambassador? And we asked him to amplify our messages and that the question should not be if, but when. When the Israeli-Palestinian conflict will end, and we ask him to be our ambassador to the G7 leadership gathering that was a few weeks after in southern Italy, and he went there as our ambassador, and he was able to achieve in the official communique of the G7 leader the language of the Israeli-Palestinian civil society language that the G7 countries must support the civil society in Israel and Palestine to achieve a lasting peace and to invest in reconciliation. Based on that, the EU created a peace fund with 18 million euro that is now is supporting the civil society. And a few months ago, UK, Canada, and Australia initiated another peace fund. And we are calling the G7, we are calling, of course, the US and the EU to invest in peace, to invest in reconciliation and in the civil society in Israel and Palestine. And while in one hand, investing and supporting peacemakers, in the other hand, those who choose ethnical cleansing, those who choose a bloodshed, those who choose destruction must be sanctioned. They must be accountable for the wrongdoing. And this is basically what Aziz and I and so many others been advocating for the last 3 years.
0: I want to turn to Aziz Abu Sara. This is a message he posted on Instagram yesterday.
10: I woke up this morning to the horrible news that Israel demolished the house of my niece, Razan. She, her husband, her children, and 9 other families in East Jerusalem were rendered homeless. Imagine having to work all your life, as Razan has done with her husband, so hard. Save every penny so you can finally have an apartment you own, and then it's all gone. Just a few days ago, Bezalel Smotrich, an Israeli minister, said that the way to get rid of Palestinians is to deprive them from hope. And this is exactly what the government did today, is to deprive my family from hope. Ben-Gvir himself came with the demolition party, with the Israeli police, so he can be there to witness it and to participate in demolishing the house. But you know what? This will not succeed.
0: So that was Aziz Abu Sara, your Palestinian peace partner as you travel the world. What more do you know about what's happening, what's happened to his family, and what's happening in the West Bank? We just got this report. Armed settlers, Israeli settlers beat a photographer in the presence of Israeli soldiers, hospitalizing him as he covered worsening settler violence against the olive farmers in the West Bank. Jafar Ashtia, 58-year-old veteran photographer with AFP, that's Agence France-Presse, was assaulted by a group of settlers. They beat him with their rifle butts, despite him being marked as press, assaulted in full view of about a dozen Israeli soldiers. Talk about the situation. Also, Netanyahu, the Israeli prime minister, addressing the nation today and what his message was. Can you hear me, Maoz?
9: No, I can't. First, I'm not listening to Benjamin Netanyahu. He's not my leader. He's not my prime minister. He's accused for being a war criminal. And I think he should clear his name at the ICC and ICJ. It's not for me to talk about him. And it's exactly what's happening nowadays, and including to Aziz Nis, is exactly what we say at the UN Security Council, that the Israeli government exploited the trauma, the pain, the fear of the Israelis after the October 7th massacre to change the status quo from conflict management to ethnical cleansing. And it's happening in the West Bank, it's happening in East Jerusalem, and it's happening in now more than 70% of the Gaza Strip. And this is what we're calling for international intervention, because they are doing it, the bulldozers and the assault rifles, they are all, many of them are manufactured by American companies. So we are calling, where is the international law will be applied against Israeli terrorists? It doesn't matter if they are cabinet members, they are prime ministers or IDF soldiers. And this is exactly why the work we are doing is must be amplified, and not to give hope about the Israelis and Palestinians, but to act. We had enough empty statements, we have enough prayers, we have enough world leader that cross their finger for us, but crossing fingers is not enough. We need action, and we need to see them on the ground.
0: Maoz Inon, I want to thank you for being with us, Israeli peace activist and co-author with Palestinian peace activist Aziz Abu Sara, author of the book The Future is Peace, A Shared Journey Across the Holy Land. Maoz Inon lost both his parents, Bilha and Yaakov Inon, in the attack on October 7, 2023. He spoke to us from Ashkelon. Coming up, Marwan Bishara, author of the new book, 12 Days That Shook the Middle East, Origins of a Genocide. And then we go directly to Gaza. Stay with us.

0: Bear a witness, O world, performed by the New York City Palestinian Youth Choir. This is Democracy Now!, democracynow.org. I'm Amy Goodman. 12 Days That Shook the Middle East, Origins of a Genocide. That's the title of a new book by the Al Jazeera senior political analyst Marwan Bashara. In the opening pages, he writes, 12 days were enough. It took no more than 12 days from Netanyahu's October 7th war speech to Biden's October 19th rare Oval Office speech to expose the anatomy of Israel's war, its intended strategy, and the method of its madness. The genocide was not a slip. It was the result of a predetermined strategy for which there existed a blueprint, if not a premeditated decision. Hamas had set the process in motion on October 7th. It lost control of that process the very same day. Marwan Bashara has been with Al Jazeera for more than 20 years, has written three books and written for many publications, joining us now from Paris, France. Marwan, congratulations on your book. Thank you for joining us. If you can talk about that quote and say, you say Hamas set the process in motion October 7th and immediately lost control of that process. What do you mean?
1: Yes, absolutely. Clearly, the attack of October 7 was the trigger for what came after. And my argument is that we know about what came after basically the past 2 or 3 years from those very first 12 days after October 7. And it started with ideology. You know, genocides don't start with bombs. They start with ideology. And in this case, the ideology has been decades in the making, a century, I would even say, in the making, in the sense of the establishment of a racist supremacist system, regime, that had been in control of Palestinians and Palestinian life and destiny for the past 80 years. Occupying them and dispossessing them and discriminating against them. This has been going on for many decades. So that was ready, intact, on the eve of October 7, October 8. And then there was the dehumanization. Immediately after October 7, October 8, 9, 10, we saw this extraordinary campaign of dehumanization of the Palestinians as animals, Nazi-like. You cannot deal with them. They don't understand. They are primitive. They only understand the language of force and violence and so on and so forth. After that, immediately came the hyperbole, the exaggeration of what exactly happened October 7. October 7 was bloody and it was horrific. And your earlier guest testified to the fact that this was not easy for hundreds of Israeli civilians. But Netanyahu and his government had to go overboard to exaggerate, to lie, to deceive about what exactly happened. And their role in it as well, invoking the so-called Hannibal Doctrine, where they themselves joined the bombing of those involved in the conflict during October 7.
0: Marwan, explain the Hannibal Doctrine.
1: So the Hannibal Doctrine was something that was invoked in the early 1980s by the Israeli military, saying we cannot afford to have Israeli soldiers being captured because then we're going to have to negotiate their release, and that will cost us Palestinian or, in that case, Lebanese prisoners in Israeli jails. So because they did not want to release Palestinian or Lebanese prisoners, they decided that if any one Israeli soldier, later on civilian, is captured by any kidnappers, that the Israeli military then will take extraordinary measure to kill the operation, including, if it need be, to kill the soldier, the Israeli soldier, or the Israeli civilian. So on October 7, immediately after the wars, after the operation started, in the early hours of the morning of October 7, apparently the Israeli military invoked the Hannibal Doctrine, and Israeli aircrafts, bombers and tanks started carrying attacks against suspected conflict zones, whether it's kibbutz or settlements or whether it is convoys going back to Gaza. So the invocation of that controversial military order clearly led to the death of perhaps hundreds of Israeli civilians and many as well among the Palestinians, whether it's Hamas or any of those Palestinians who came into Gaza. All of that, you know, taking that in consideration, what happened soon after that is the worst part of it, right? The establishment of a war cabinet, the declaration of war, the deployment of 100,000 soldiers on the border with Gaza, the recall of 350,000 reservists from the Israeli army, and setting up a strategy under the rubric of lethality, which has been developed over many years of wars in Gaza. And lethality is the one that involved mass destruction, not discriminate destruction, that involved the use of the so-called lavender system, gospel system, where's my daddy, your daddy system, and so on and so forth, that would actually lead to massive devastation of Gaza. And that's where the intention came. They've said it in press conferences, in war rooms. They've said it in public, in declarations. Ministers and opposition leaders about why there is no innocence in Gaza and why we're going to have to bomb all of them. Some of them spoke about nuking them. Some of them spoke about nothing is going to be left standing in Gaza. We're going to turn it into a deserted strip. And all of these things were then repeated by the soldiers, not only as slogans, but even as songs, right? Repeated by the soldiers. So the orders went down the hierarchy from the government ministers to the army, and was implemented by the generals who boasted of bombing Gaza back to the Stone Age. And they certainly tried to do that.
0: If you can talk about what is the power that the U.S. has over Israel. You know, many said, for example, with the Iran war, that Israel brought the U.S. into it. But do you see it in that way? And what about Jared Kushner, President Trump's son-in-law, just visiting with the Israeli Prime Minister Netanyahu, also meeting directly with Hamas, but not meeting with the head of the PA, the Palestinian Authority? And if you can talk about where all of this stands right now, as people stood with a moment of silence on this October 7th, people at the music festival, Israelis mourning the dead, they could hear the boom of Israeli airstrikes continuing in Gaza. Talk about the Board of Peace. Talk about the Palestinian government that was set up in exile in Cairo, still not allowed to come into Gaza by Israel.
1: So let's start with the most relevant to the issue at hand, which is the Biden administration first, right? Because nowadays, anywhere you look in the Atlantic, where you are, the Atlantic magazine or the New Yorker or the New York Times, or even you know, hosted by our brilliant or your brilliant anchor, John Stewart, you have these former Biden administration officials trying to whitewash their record. They lie, they deceive, and they continue to claim no responsibility for the genocide that actually took place in Gaza over the past 3 years. But they are directly responsible. Not only they aided and abetted, they were part of the operation taking place in Gaza the past 2 years, part of the war. They were in the war cabinet meetings. President Biden himself attended the war cabinet meetings on October 18, back in 2023. Lloyd Austin, the Secretary of Defense, attended war meetings. Secretary Blinken attended war meetings. So when you watch people like Jake Sullivan, the former National Security Advisor, sitting on John Stewart's show talking about how they tried their best to have a ceasefire and they really put pressure on the Israeli government, and they succeeded, you know, 15 months later, it's all humbug. It's all BS. They were part and parcel. The banality of evil wasn't in Israel. It was in Washington, because the kind of support that Washington provided to Israel, diplomatic support, financial support, military support, they were talking about, we were trying to help the Palestinians, while while actually giving Israel the arms to shoot the Palestinians before sending them the band-aids to take care of their injuries. So Washington, in that sense, in the sense of the Biden administration and its officials, were part and parcel, were complicit. We're cooperating, coordinating the war effort that actually was a genocidal war in Gaza. We really must underline that because we are seeing history rewritten as we speak in the U.S. publications, as I remember it, after the 2003 war, when many of the then the Bush administration tried to whitewash their crimes, and the journalists who supported that war, just like those who supported the war in Gaza, are now trying to whitewash the record. It's very important for us to.
0: I wanted to go to the former top State Department official under President Biden admitting a genocide has taken place in Gaza. Wendy Sherman serves as Deputy Secretary of State until her retirement in July 2023. She spoke on a Bloomberg podcast.
2: I think that it is critical that Israel remain an ally of the United States and that we protect the right of a Jewish state. But I also believe that the Prime Minister has led us down a road, and we have been part of it, that has, in essence, created a genocide in Gaza.
0: And then there's former State Department spokesperson Matt Miller, who spent more than a year as the face of the Biden administration's foreign policy and repeatedly defended Israel against allegations of war crimes and genocide in Gaza. He later admitted on a podcast interview with Sky News that, yes, Israel committed war crimes.
3: I don't think it's a genocide, but I think it is without a doubt true that Israel has committed war crimes.
4: You wouldn't have said that at the podium.
3: Yeah, look, because when you're at the podium, you're not expressing your personal opinion. You're expressing the conclusions of the United States government.
0: And then you have Brett McGurk, who's just come out with his new book. It's called Brink. The headline in the New York Times, Ready to Blow His Stack, How Biden Nearly Cut Off Netanyahu Over Gaza. And that's talking about what McGurk is saying in his book, Marwan Bashara. Take it through to the Trump administration now.
1: Yes, there's no doubt that even according to McGurk and Sullivan, that they paved the way for the Trump administration's takeover the war effort, that they paved the way in the worst possible manner for the Trump administration then to take it on and to do whatever it wants, including the weaponization of hunger and the weaponization of the food aid to the Palestinian people. I mean, we sunk into a whole new abyss with the Trump administration. During the Biden administration, the United States was basically complicit in genocide. During the Trump administration, on the very first few days when it took over, they start talking about ethnically cleansing Gaza. Out in the open, President Trump spoke of ethnically cleansing Gaza, the entire Gaza Strip, in order to have a beachside property called Trump Land or whatever, or called, you know, the new Riviera in the east. So the cynicism that the Trump administration dealt in its first year with the Gaza issue, taking up the mantle from the Biden administration, that was really, you know, just so depressing to watch, in the sense that from one administration to another administration, we see complicity with genocide. We see the United States aiding an Israeli government, protecting an Israeli government, and instead of having them stand up for the responsibility for the war crimes, they attack the International Criminal Court and the International Court of Justice, which is unprecedented for an American president, for the United States, to be so hostile to international law, international legality, international institutions, the United Nations, even the United Nations, you know, relief agency like UNRWA and so on and so forth, that were indispensable for the people in Gaza when the policy was to starve them, to bomb their bakeries and schools and universities, to turn their schoolyards into graveyards. You at least needed something like UNRWA, but no, UNRWA has to be demonized. UNRWA has to be cut down to size. UNRWA has to be blocked and to be, again, demonized by not only Israel, but also by the United States. So the Trump administration did everything possible in order to achieve some sort of a Israeli victory and a Hamas surrender, and forced the United Nations Security Council to adopt a resolution which, to my mind, Amy, is illegal. And I say that not being a legal scholar, but certainly being a student of history. The United Nations Security Council, under pressure from the Trump administration, and because the genocide was going on and they had to do something, they adopted a resolution that recognized the border peace without this border peace ever being defined, without knowing zero about what is this border peace. So they adopted the resolution, and this allowed the Trump administration then to go on and to define this border peace as it wishes, including appointing President Trump as a life member that heads it, and Netanyahu, of course, and Putin as members of the border peace. So you can imagine the surrealism right behind this kind of an effort in order to turn a two-year genocide into a mockery of international law.
0: Marwan Bashara, there is so much to talk about and so little time, and we want to get directly on the ground to Gaza. So I want to thank you for being with us. Al Jazeera's senior political analyst, author of the new book, 12 Days That Shook the Middle East, Origins of a Genocide. Coming up, we go to Gaza City to speak with journalist Akram Asadhari. Stay with us.
4: خطر خطر خطر دق الناقوس نطق الحجر

0: the danger by the Palestinian oud musician Huda Asfour performing in our Democracy Now! Studio. This is Democracy Now!, democracynow.org. I'm Amy Goodman. We end today's show in Gaza, where today's date, October 7th, is seen as the beginning of Israel's genocide. In the 3 years since the Hamas attack on Israel that killed nearly 1,200 people, Israeli forces have killed over 74,000 Palestinians. Many believe the death toll is a vast undercount. This is a displaced Palestinian from Beit Hanun speaking today in Gaza City.
1: The worst 3 years that have passed in our lives. There is no life, no living, no food, no basic necessities of life. We wait for water from 5 to 10 o'clock. And we are living in the streets, homeless, tired, worn out. I mean, a life worse than this? We are not living, my friend. We are dead in Gaza.
0: We go now to Gaza City, where we're joined by journalist Akram Asatari. I want to thank you so much for being with us. We spoke to you a few years ago as a journalist. You then went on to work with a humanitarian aid organization for several years. Now we're back being able to speak to you in Gaza City. Can you describe what's happening on the ground? We just reported that as Israelis mourn the dead at the music site in southern Israel, they could hear the booms of Israeli airstrikes on the Gaza Strip right nearby. Tell us what's happening where you are, Akram.
2: Well, October 7th was a day when Gaza changed once and forever. The way Palestinians have been living has changed. The way Palestinians have been managing their life has changed as well. The way Palestinians were defining their life has changed. The Palestinians now are living in a de facto that has redefined everything. Their understanding of life, their way of running and managing that life, their way to access things, their way to live, their way to stay in homes, their way to live in tents, every single aspect of the life of the people of Gaza has changed once and forever. Around 85% of the built environment in Gaza is already destroyed. Around 74% of the land of the Gaza Strip is also controlled by Israel and the IDF. Gazans have been struggling to access water and to access food. They have been facing significant public health hazards because of the fact that they were consuming water that was not properly treated. Organizations have been struggling for the sake of helping the people of Gaza. Statements were made by international and UN figures, diplomats all over the world, condemning the situation that has been going on, calling for Gazans to live and lead a normal life. Unfortunately, for the third year now, and on October 7th, Gazans are reminded by the fact that they have been living in death and fear, destruction and displacement. Another Gazan was killed a couple of hours ago in Khan Yunis refugee camp, 60 years old Gazan that was targeted by IDF. Yesterday, another Palestinian was targeted in Ashata, the beach camp, by another drone strike, and he also lost his life. Several people were injured. The people who are living in the tents with no even minimum standard for living are living in exacerbating safety and security risks. They, significant proportion of them, is still not reunioned with their families that are outside of the Gaza Strip. And some of them, also significant part of them, around 8,000 families, are not aware about the whereabouts of the bodies of their missed family members. Around 250 journalists were killed. As you said, 74,000 Gazans were confirmed to be dead, while the number is much higher. Around 8,000 peoples are not, 8,000 Gazans are dead, but the bodies are not discovered yet. The Gazans who were worried about their dears were organizing mass funerals for 150 bodies, for two bodies, where the memories that were remaining from the people were their remains, their clothes, their shoes, their watches, and anything simple yet can give some comfort to the ones who were not sure about the whereabouts of the bodies of their dears. The life in Gaza has changed forever. People are still struggling, and people are today reminded, since the last night, they reminded that the Israeli Air Force is still hovering all around different parts of the Gaza Strip, and that the IDF is still hunting Gazans, disturbing the already disturbed life, spreading death and displacement once and once again.
0: Akram, I'm wondering if you can respond to the United Nations Human Rights Chief Volker Turk, who's called Gaza a death trap for journalists. You have been a journalist in Gaza for years. As you said, you lost 250, more than 250 colleagues. What has this meant as the Israeli Prime Minister Benjamin Netanyahu does not allow in international journalists, and then the Israeli military kills hundreds of Palestinian journalists?
2: The situation in Gaza is catastrophic as an overall situation when it comes to the general population, but there are some specific job-related hardships when it comes to the journalists. They were always there. They were the first responder, along with the medical teams, to cover the truth about the bombardments. And also, they were the footage that we were providing was used by very significant committees that were fact-finding and were hoping that they would condemn the occupation. Now, that made them also bear the brunt of most of the hostilities that were taking place in the Gaza Strip. That made them a target, which they were not supposed to be a target. They were targeted while doing their job. Their job proved to be a dangerous job for the occupation because it has been exposing some and most of the atrocities that have been taking place. They have discovered the truth. They have also, they have widespread presence worldwide, even when they are very dedicated local Palestinian journalists, and the footage that have been provided, they have been provided, was used and is still being used by diplomats, by INGOs, by UN agencies, and that's why I believe they were classified as an enemy, and they have been paying that very heavy price that could reach their life being claimed by the ongoing war that has been merciless when it comes to the to them, when it comes to the paramedics, when it comes to the medical teams, and when it comes to also humanitarian crews who were trying to reach out for the people in need and alleviate a bit of their suffering.
0: Akram, you have worked in the humanitarian field for the last few years. According to the UN, over 560 humanitarian workers have been killed in Gaza in the last 3 years. What has been most shocking to you about what you witnessed during this work, and what made you decide to go from being a journalist to a humanitarian worker and now back to being a journalist?
2: As a matter of fact, I indeed was working for a humanitarian organization. I was hoping that by working with that organization, I'd be able to support the humanitarian effort. I would be able to contribute to alleviation of the suffering of the people. And yes, indeed, I was very close to the people. Some of the ex-prisoners who were released, not being very well oriented to the situation. Some of them were with psychological situations. Some of them were unable to identify their families. Some others were not able to move. Some of them lost their limbs. I was there. I was hoping that I would help. And I was indeed helping with that organization, seeing the people, recording their experiences, extending a helping hand when needed. The organization was also helping the general population by empowering them, providing them with the very essential supplies. And I also managed to find my way to still try to help people and extend a helping hand to them, even with me outside of that organization. I believe the humanitarian situation is very catastrophic, and it is one of the direct results of October 7th. For such a significant period of time, people were not allowed to access any kind of food supplies whatsoever in the Gaza North, and some other times throughout the full Gaza Strip. People were deprived from the shelter. People were deprived from the non-food items. More importantly, the tents that they're used as a temporary shelter for the people of Gaza. The toll that has been endured by the humanitarian workers is also very heavy. More than 500 people were killed. Most of them were killed during their job during the service, during reaching out to the community or coming back from the internally displaced people camps. They were killed while cooking the food for the people in need when the food was extremely scarce. They were killed when they were reaching out for the children who are most vulnerable, for the elderly people, for the women, for the IDPs in general, who are also, even if they are young, even if they are men, they are also vulnerable because of the very scarce situation that was endured in Gaza that is still very relevant to the day. So the situation is extremely dire. The humanitarian workers have been trying to help and support the people, and they have already paid a heavy price, and they're still continuously paying that heavy price. Some of them were injured, some others were not lucky enough to survive, but most of them are still determined to continue delivering the mandate and continue reaching out and supporting the people of Gaza. Despite the very difficult situation,

0: that they have been serving this noble notion of supporting and uplifting people and providing them with their very basic human right of access to food and supplies in a very critical conflict zone.
1: Akram Asatari, I want to thank you so much for being with us. Be safe. Gaza-based journalist joining us today from Gaza City. That does it for our show. Democracy Now! 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I'm on the road here in the United States on October 16th. We'll be at the Woodstock Film Festival for an afternoon panel. Then to Hollywood, California on October 22nd, October 23rd at Stanford University, where the film Steal the Story, Please will be playing. We'll speak afterwards in the Q&A. On October 26th and 27th, University of Colorado Boulder, Colorado State University, Fort Collins. I'm Amy Goodman. Thanks for joining us.

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It is currently 76 degrees and fair outside. This afternoon will be a high of 81 and sunny. Tonight will be a low of 53 and mostly clear. Thursday, a high of 76, patchy fog and then sunny. Thursday night, a low of 48 and clear. Friday, a high of 78 and sunny. Friday night, a low of 56 and mostly clear. And it looks like Saturday it's going to start off with a high of 80 and mostly sunny. And then we're going to get some showers Saturday night and into Sunday. But hey, at least we're still, you know, in those low 70s. So it's still a little warm. You can get outside, but, you know, still getting the nice fall weather going, which I am enjoying. I went for a run the other day, and it was fun to, like, crunch all the leaves. Well, the ones that had fallen anyway. Well, I'm DJ Dystopia. Hope you're having a great Wednesday. Happy October. Today's the 7th, so I'm a little late, but this is the first time I've been on air in this October. And, you know, I do love a good spooky vibe. It's a fun time of year. So I think we're gonna have to start it off with a fun one. If you've seen social media, I know I shared it to my stories the other day, which if you're not following WFHB, you should, because you can see a lot of like behind the scenes stuff, you know, see what other DJs have going on, or when we have different bands or artists coming on air to play. But yeah, social media has been sharing, there was a dancing guy, I guess he was a meteorologist for some weather station or something like that. And so they were going to go, do some kind of like promotional thing just to, you know, have fun with Halloween. And, the guy ended up putting up a black unitard on and putting this like pumpkin mask on his face and dances around. And, I forget like when it aired, but, it's like a thing every October you see it, it's everywhere. And it always makes me laugh. I mean, it's been circulating social media for how many years, and yeah, every time I see it, it brings me joy. So we're going to start it off. Here's Ray Parker Jr. with Ghostbusters.

every moment and try to pretend that I'm starting again. Any way I suppose I'm right.

That was Radiator Hospital with A Fine Vintage from their 2026 album, Distorting Time. Before that, we heard Sylvan Esso, new one from them, called Back Again. We also heard a new one from Wednesday, which is fitting because it is Wednesday. Elderberry Wine, DJ Sabrina the Teenage DJ remix. That's from the Bleeds Deluxe album, recently out from the Dead Oceans album or label. And start us off with Ray Parker Jr. with Ghostbusters. You're currently listening to Chocolate Waltz by Enzo Cornet. Let's take a look at our community calendar now. Volunteer orientation from 2 to 3 p.m. at Mother Hubbard's Cupboard, 1100 West Allen Street in Bloomington. 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All right, let's keep the music going. Here's a new one from Sun Lux. This is Apparition. Keeping the spooky themes going here. Hope you enjoy it.

Say, Drake, I hear you like I'm young. You better not ever go to cell block one. To any that talk to him and they in love, just make sure you hide your little sister from him. They tell me Chubb's the only one that get your hand-me-downs and party at the party.

That was Kendrick Lamar, Not Like Us. You know what? Other radio stations aren't like us, because I don't know many other radio stations that can work in that many requests. We had some visitors to the station and made some requests, and so had to work those in. Kendrick Lamar, that was one of them. Before that was ATEEZ, spelled A-T-E-E-Z. It's a Korean group with a song called Work. Which, yeah, that's a new artist for me. I really enjoyed that one. Before that, we heard Michael Jackson with Thriller. Gotta have Thriller this time of year. We also heard Atavista from Childish Gambino and Spaz from Busta Rhymes and J Dilla from the 2026 album Diligence 2. And Diligence spelled D-I-L-L-A-G-E-N-C-E. 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Election Day is Tuesday, November 3rd, and polls are open 6 a.m. to 6 p.m. To find your polling location, visit indianavoters.in.gov. Monroe County voters should check before heading out, since several polling places have changed this year. For Monroe County election information, call Election Central at 812-349-2690 or email election at co.monroe.in.us. All right, I'm going to let this one, the rest of this track play out. This is Ford with a period at the end. This is No Holds Barred. Let this one play out, and then I've got another new track for you. Keep it here on WFHB.

0: I'm Dr. Anthony Lizerwitz, and this is Climate Connections. For years, North Carolina resident Tammy McGraw struggled with unexplained medical problems.
1: I kept getting sick. I had pneumonia numerous times, and I was diagnosed with asthma, and I was using inhalers, and it was getting really scary because I had a lot of blood pressure fluctuations, and nobody really could find an answer what was causing all my issues.
0: Finally, McGraw was diagnosed with alpha-gal syndrome. It's an allergy to red meat, and sometimes to dairy, that's caused by a Lone Star tick bite.
1: I was so relieved to have an answer.
0: She says once she understood her condition, she could start managing it. And she wanted to help others who were struggling with similar symptoms or had been recently diagnosed. So she created a Facebook support group where people can learn about alpha-gal syndrome and get tips for avoiding foods and products they may be sensitive to. As the climate warms, Lone Star ticks, which thrive in warm regions, are spreading into new areas, and cases of alpha-gal syndrome are on the rise.
1: I start my morning admitting new members in the group, and every morning there's about anywhere from 50 to 100 people that want to join.
0: McGraw hopes the information and support her group provides can help people stay healthy while living with this increasingly common condition. Climate Connections is produced by the Yale Center for Environmental Communication. To learn more about climate change, visit climateconnections.org.

All right, before the Climate Connections, we heard King Gizzard and the Lizard Wizard with Panpsych from their 2025 album Phantom Island. Before that, we heard Taylor Hollingsworth with Hot Dogs, which is a new track off of the 2026 album Folk and Roll. Before that, we heard Applied Communications with Gracie Mansion Comfort Zone. That's off the new album Applied Communications Bites the Big One. And if you're listening to that and you're like, wait, did something happen? Are they playing a couple of things? No, like that was the actual track. They sampled Heart of Glass from Blondie on there. So if you're like, why does it sound like two different songs? Yeah, it's because they sampled Blondie, which was really cool. And then we also heard Ford with No Holds Barred. That's from the album that came out earlier this year, Music Lights Color. You're currently listening to The Isle of the Dead by Sergei Rachmaninoff. 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Take a look at our weather right quick. It is 79 degrees and fair. This afternoon will be a high of 81 and sunny. Tonight will be a low of 53 and mostly clear. Thursday, a high of 76. It's going to start out with some patchy fog and then it'll get sunny in the afternoon. Thursday night will be a low of 48 and clear. Friday will be a high of 78 and sunny. Friday night, a low of 56 and mostly clear. And Saturday will be a high of 80, mostly sunny, but we will get some showers later in the evening into Sunday. I'm DJ Dystopia. Hopefully you're here for the first hour, but if not, you know, hey, we're going to keep things going in the second hour. You know, we had some fun requests for the last hour, but I've got some more spooky songs, some autumn stuff, some folk coming up now. So yeah, keep it here on WFHB. Hope you're having a great day. I'm DJ Dystopia, and up first is Ekepnekwele. She's originally from Cameroon, I believe. I could be wrong on that. But she has a new jazz album. Decided to listen to it just from the get-go and was really impressed with this first one. It's an old hymn, but I thought it was really well done. So I decided to play it. Get us a little, going with a little jazz and folk for this first session. So hope you enjoy it. Like I said, this is Ekepnekwele from the new album Caged Bird. Excuse me, His Eye is on the Sparrow.

That was Albert Newberry with Armenian Rhapsody for clarinet and piano. Before that, we heard Andreas Periodakis Chamber Ensemble with Citharos. That's from the 2026 album Heritage. I believe that's Greek. Based on a quick Google search, apparently it has to do with like the sound of like rustling leaves. But there was another one that said that it had to do with like a type of bee. So I'm not sure. I have to do more research into that because I'm not Greek, so I'm not sure. But I mean, I really enjoyed the track. Anyway, before that was Rouge F Tab with Autumn Leaves featuring James Francis from the 2024 album Night Rain. And starting us off was Ekep Nkwele with His Eyes on the Sparrow from the 2026 album Caged Bird. You're currently listening to Obli with Soft Speak. Let's take a look at our community calendar now. Sounds from the Black Hole featuring Alexander Adams and Nick Yekstaffer Duo. That's tonight at 6 p.m. at the Farmer House Museum, 529 North College Avenue in Bloomington. 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That's from 6:30 to 8 p.m. at Cardinal Spirits, 922 South Morton Street in Bloomington. And the Flying Ace with live musical accompaniment. That's at 7 p.m. at IU Cinema, 1213 East 7th Street in Bloomington. Our complete calendar listing is available at WFHB.org. 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All right, we're going to go kind of spooky, I guess. I just recently heard this one. It was an artist that had contacted me on social media. Said, hey, I have an album coming out, and so I decided to give it to a listen, and really enjoyed it. One of the tracks that I decided to listen to, kind of put it on like a shuffle. And one of the tracks that I heard, I thought it would be perfect for this time of year. It's called For Mary Shelley. The artist's name is Abby Engel, and this is from the new album Seedhead. So keep it here on WFHB. I've got some more new music, some more music on theme for this time of year, and as well as some more upbeat music coming. So keep it here on WFHB.

0: That was the matriarch. Local-ish. I think we're still claiming them as local. I believe they've moved to either Indy or Chicago. But when they released that album called Be Safe, I Love You, they were still local. So I'm counting them as local. That was Black Cat Cowgirl from the 2024 album Be Safe, I Love You. Before that, we heard Moonrisers with Circle of the Seasons. That was a 2025 album. That was the title track off of that. No, that's not right. That was from their album Harsh and Exciting. Before that, we heard Brian Jack with the Marfa Drive. That was the title track, the new one. And we also heard from Abby Engel for Mary Shelley from the 2026 album Seedhead. And you're currently listening to local group Bazargan Book Club with Birthday Pretzels. 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Stay vigilant with Better Beware, exclusively on the WFHB local news. All right, I've got a PSA for you. We're going to kick it up a bit. Hopefully get you moving. I know this time of day, some people get sleepy. So hopefully we'll be playing some tracks. And then we've got Chad Roberts taking over at 3 p.m. So, you know, more music is coming your way. So stay tuned after this PSA. We've got more music coming on WFHB.
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Give me peace. 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

0: 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It is a beautiful day in South Central Indiana, currently 80 degrees, and that humidity finally dropped. It's so perfect. 38% humidity, low of 52 overnight, and then back up to a high of 77 tomorrow afternoon. This is the Afternoon Music Mix. Stay tuned for part two. Thanks so much, DJ Dysktopia, for a great lead-in. We will get to the second half of the Afternoon Music Mix right after Soundbeat on WFHB.
1: It's that age-old tale of love and marriage and money. You're on the Soundbeat. You're listening to the opening overture of Franz Lehár's 1910 operetta, Der Graf von Luxemburg. We are often our own harshest critics. Before its debut, Lehár called the piece sloppy work, completely useless. Despite his opinion, the play ran for 299 straight performances in its original run. The story tells of a bankrupt playboy count approached by a Russian prince with a semi-indecent proposal. He'll pay the count's debts if the count agrees to marry the object of his affection. The marriage would be a sham, but really, what marriage isn't? Sorry, happy anniversary, honey. Anyway, the move would make her royalty, a divorce would make her single, and the prince would make her his wife. How could it possibly go wrong? Find out right now at soundbeat.org. This episode was written in part by Syracuse University student Craig Kober as part of the Soundbeat class partnership. 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I'm Brett Barry.

Good afternoon, Bloomington. It is a beautiful day in South Central Indiana. This is Chad Roberts signing on for the second half of the Afternoon Music Mix. I'm so excited to be back on the Afternoon Music Mix. You can now catch me every other Wednesday alternating with my man Deke. So excited to be here. Thanks again to DJ Disktopia for a great lead-in set. I was rocking out to those last few tracks on the first half of the Afternoon Music Mix. In the next 2 hours, we are going to have lots of new stuff for you, plus some special curations from my own personal vault. Again, I'm Chad Robert. I'm back on the Afternoon Music Mix. We used to be together every Friday for many years, and now Wednesday is my new home. Every other Wednesday, alternating with Deke, 3 to 5 p.m. here on the Afternoon Music Mix. All right, every set I play for you on the Afternoon Music Mix will start with brand new music. And we're going to start off with a doozy here. After 11 years, Alabama Shakes has returned with a record that picks up right where their last one, Sound and Color, left off. It's some really great stuff. I got some hazy, psychedelic rock coming for you, soul rock.

called Another Life to kick off the second half of the After Music Mix. Brand new stuff to lead off every set, including this one, Alabama Shakes, WFHB After Music Mix.

I'm still crying over the loss of our queen, Dolly Parton. From 1971, that was Here I Am from Coat of Many Colors. A couple weeks ago, I was in Madison, Indiana, and I got to see Sierra Farrell do a cover of that version, a cover of that song that was absolutely amazing. She was the headliner Friday night for the Unbroken Circle Music Festival. Great party in Madison, right on the river. It was a good time. Before that, we heard Melvina Reynolds with her folk classic Little Boxes from Ear to the Ground. Bethany Cosentino, formerly of Best Coast, her solo release Natural Disaster came out 3 years ago that we heard the title track. And brand new stuff from Alabama Shakes. They are back after 11-year hiatus in which bandleader Brittany pursued her solo career, but they have now reformed as a trio, and the new release is I Must Be Dreaming here on the WFHB After Music Mix.

Let's take a look at the community calendar for today, October 7th. Always a ton of stuff going on in Bloomington and beyond. It is Girl Scouts of Central Indiana sign-up night. For today, October 7th, this is happening at the Southwest branch of the Monroe County Public Library. So that's the branch on West Gordon Pike. It's in the conference room, 5 to 6:15. Girl Scouts of Central Indiana sign-up night. Then we also have a conservation talk at the Graduate Hotel, Graduate by Hilton on Kirkwood. Indiana's Lake Michigan Shoreline and the Public Trust Doctrine in Action. This is Paul Labovitz, who used to be the Indiana Dunes National Park Superintendent. He's retired now, and he's going to talk to us about the stewardship of Indiana's Lake Michigan shoreline. That's at 5:30 p.m. at the Graduate by Hilton on Kirkwood. It is craft night at the Yarn Shop, Rebel Pearl Yarn Shop, 303 South Hickory Drive, and that's at 6 p.m. to 8 p.m. And then over in Nashville, it is the open mic night at the Brown County Inn. And that is starting at 6 p.m. Brown County Inn is at 51 State Road 46 East in Nashville. Open mic night starts at 6 o'clock. There is plenty more on the calendar for today as well. 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

New music now from Orville Peck, the mysterious South African-born country singer-songwriter known for his fringed masks that he wears, deep baritone, cinematic take on classic country. He's got a new record. Some are saying it's his most personal record. Let's see what you think. This one is called Already Gone. The album is called Mule. Brand new stuff. Starting every set with new music here on the Afternoon Music Mix, WFHB.

the Shantus. Nelly Mackay, she is on tour right now. I'm desperately trying to get to see her. Closest she's coming, as far as I can tell, is Nashville, Tennessee. No, not Nashville, Indiana. Nashville, Tennessee. A week from tomorrow, she'll be in Nashville, Tennessee. Newport, Kentucky. That's basically Cincinnati. The night before, I guess that's closer. Maybe I could try to hit that show. I once saw Nelly Mackay at a music festival in the Poconos, and on the side stage, the kiddie stage, was Bob Dureau, the guy who did all the Schoolhouse Rock songs, and he's sitting there, like, on the kiddie stage, singing Schoolhouse Rock songs to the kids, and I was just grinning from ear to ear. I could not believe my luck that I was being serenaded by the guy who wrote all those songs that I used to hear on Saturday morning cartoons. Before Nelly Mackay, we heard Laura Marling with her track Ghosts, a classic that I discovered here on WFHB, as I also did Orville Peck, who has new music out called Mule, and we heard one of the singles from that, Already Gone, here on the Afternoon Music Mix. My name's Chad Robert. Have you heard Friends and Neighbors? This is the late night freeform radio from your friend and neighbor David Brown. Disjointed pop gems and hazy dream diaries sit beside homespun folk and freaked out jazz. It's a sonic seat cushion for the end of the day, alternating with unknown passages. This is late Friday night / early Saturday morning, I guess. 1 a.m. Friday night, Saturday morning in the mysterious Eastern time zone. Right here on WFHB.

Back now to new music on the WFHB Afternoon Music Mix. New stuff from Hermanos Gutierrez, the Swiss/Ecuadorian sibling duo, Esteban and Alejandro Gutierrez. This album, the new one, Los Ojos del Condor. I don't know a lot of Spanish, but that is Eyes of the Condor. And it was produced by Dan Auerbach from the Black Keys. And these guys do really cool, like, cinematic guitar stuff. And Esteban plays the old guitar his father gave him when Esteban was 8 years old. Meanwhile, Alejandro plays the charango, which is an Andean string instrument. It's a type of guitar from the Andes. Very cool stuff. Distinct. And got that, you know, got that world flavor. We're hot off the Lotus Festival. I'm feeling all those world music jams. Let's check out Hermanos Gutierrez. Brand new stuff here on WFHB's Afternoon Music Mix.

ξέου. Some folks say jugu. But I say it was jugu, mama.

some mid-90s Paul McCartney for you. Ubu Jubu from Flaming Pie. I love me some mid-90s Paul McCartney. His solo stuff is so underrated. It's all good stuff. Before that, classic indie punk sing-along from the Violent Femmes, Please Do Not Go. And we start off that set with brand new music, Hermanos Gutierrez, with the title track to Los Ojos del Condor. Here on WFHB, After Your Music Mix. 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Election Day is Tuesday, November 3rd, and polls are open 6 a.m. to 6 p.m. To find your polling location, you can visit indianavoters.in.gov. Monroe County voters should check before heading out, since several polling places have changed this year. For Monroe County-specific election information, you can call Election Central, 812-349-2690. Or you can email election@co.monroe.in.us.

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talking to you, you and you too. Do you guys know who I'm talking to? Those of you who go out and stay out all night and have the next day, expect us to be home when you get there. But let me tell you something, the sisters are not going for that no more. Because we realize two things, that you aren't doing anything for us, that we can better do for ourselves. So from now on, we're going to use what we got to get what we want.

from the classic Chocolate and Cheese. That's Ween with what Diener was talking about. Ween just made their fans very happy by announcing their release of a new batch of previously unreleased material. Shinola, they're calling it, Volume 2, which is a running joke among Ween fans because Volume 1 came out a long time ago. No one ever thought there was going to be a Volume 2. But soon, on Record Store Day, I believe, we're going to get Ween Shinola Volume 2. Before that, we heard Lynn Collins with Think About It, the track that was famously sampled by Rob Bass and DJ Easy Rock. Before that, the husband-wife duo, O.C. Elliott, with Feeling Fine from their release from last year, Bungalow. And we start off that set with Pokey Lafarge talking about the rent money. And that was a special thank you to everyone who donated during the WFHB Fall Fund Drive. We made goal. You guys were there for us. Appreciate you so much. Special shout out to my Brown County people. We did an awesome fund drive event at the Brown County Inn, a tall tale tell-off storytelling contest, a liar's contest. Raised a bunch of money for community radio. We appreciate y'all. Thank you so much.

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The weather forecast is happy news. It's warm, but low humidity. High of 81 today, we're already there. Low of 52 overnight, and tomorrow, Thursday, high of 77 and a low of 51. So pretty much exactly how it is right now for pretty much the rest of the week. On into Saturday, I'm hoping for good weather Saturday morning because there's an electric vehicle showcase at the farmer's market that I'm going to take part of, and I'm super excited for that. Hope it doesn't get rained out. It's saying only 20% chance of showers on Saturday, increasing though to like 90% Saturday night. But hopefully that rain will hold off until the wee hours. Right now it's looking great. Beautiful forecast all week. Again, right now 81 degrees in Bloomington as we roll through the second hour of the After You Music Mix. My name is Chad Robert, and I'm super happy to be here. It's been a hot minute since I had a regular shift on the After You Music Mix. I used to do Fridays for many, many, many years. And now I'm back on the 3 to 5 slot, but on Wednesdays, alternating with my man, Deke. And we both follow the awesome DJ Dystopia from 1 to 3. And couldn't ask for a better lead-in than that. Got a captive audience already tuning in for her. And I hope you guys will stick around on Wednesdays to hear myself and Deke try to fill those big shoes of DJ Dystopia. All right. Back to new music. Leon Bridges has a new album. I couldn't be happier about that. I love this guy. Texas crooner. You know, he did a couple of EPs with Krungbin. Good stuff. His new one, Happiness Anytime, is his fifth studio album. He is out of Fort Worth, Texas. And he is releasing this fifth album in three four-song installments.

And so we've only got the first two thirds. We've got the first two four song installments. So we've got eight tracks here. And I'm gravitating towards kind of the middle of the set. This one is called Your Love is Electric. Kind of leans into the more playful side of the tracks on Happiness Anytime. Leon Bridges, brand new music here on WFHB's Afternoon Music Mix.

sing and dance this evening. I want all you good dancers to come on, sing and dance with me this evening. Yeah! You know, the Indians had a thing. Yeah! It was a hip thing. They were singing and dancing. They did a thing something like this.

0: Okay. C'est bon?
1: Yes, indeed. C'est bon. It is good. View Farka Touré from his EP with Krungbin from 2022. That was Mahini May from their album they released together called Ali. We started off that set with Leon Bridges, and I was thinking about Krungbin collaborators. I saw a video the other day of Trey Anastasio from Fish playing on stage with Krungbin. I've seen them at the same festival, but never seen them on stage before. So it just kind of set me down a Krungbin collaborator rabbit hole, if you will. But yeah, we start off that set with Leon Bridges. Your Love is Electric from his new one, Happiness Anytime. And in between, we heard a couple classics from my curated collection. Arcade Fire, The Suburbs, the title track from 2010. Man, I wore that album out. When Arcade Fire, The Suburbs came out, I just was listening to that nonstop so many times. And then we also heard The Bar Case with Sang and Dance. That's an old late 60s tune. Raucous number that was, of course, sampled by Will Smith for a very popular R&B song in the 90s. But I came across this collection right here at WFHB from one of my fellow DJs, turned me on to the Complete Stax Volt Soul Singles. And in particular, Volume 2, which covers 1968 to 1971 of the Stax Volt releases, is just radio magic. Just banger after banger. Awesome classic soul. The Motown of the South. Stax Volt Records. The Bar Case.

time to take a look at the community calendar for today, August 7th. Lots of stuff going on. It is Bloomington Pub Quiz Night at Cardinal Spirits, and that's at 922 South Morton. That runs from 6:30 to 8 at Cardinal Spirits. We've got, at IU Cinema, they are showing The Flying Ace, which is a classic, what they call aspirational race film, chronicling a black World War I fighter pilot who, after honorably serving, returns to his civilian job as a railroad detective. And this was shot at a time when racism and segregation prevented black people from becoming pilots in the armed forces, and Hollywood was caricaturizing them mostly in cinema. So it's like an empowerment film. And check this out. There's going to be like live music accompaniment. So Grammy-winning musician Matthew Whitaker and Robert Dirk. There's going to be a Q&A with the director of the Black Film Center and archive director. Cool stuff. That's at 7 o'clock, The Flying Ace at IU Cinema. At the Bloomington Farm Stop, 902 West Kirkwood Avenue, you've got O2R is performing. And then Max's Place is doing their open mic tonight from 7 to 10, hosted by our buddy Travers. And Max's Place is at 1280 North College Avenue now. And again, that is from 7 to 10 at Max's Place open mic night. There's a ton more stuff on the calendar. Our complete calendar listing is available at wfhb.org. And to get your event listed in the calendar, just send full details to calendars@wfhb.org. Do that at least 1 week in advance, please, because the events calendar is a volunteer-powered public service of your community radio station, WFHB. All right. Back to new music. I'm starting every set. I always do this. Every set starts with something new. And I am super excited about a new release by Interpol. This has taken me back to the early 2000s. God, my gosh, that was 25 years ago. When bands like Interpol were kind of defining that early 2000s sounds, the Strokes, all those bands. Anyway, Interpol's back, and guess what? They sound like Interpol on their 8th album. You'll notice it right away. If you know this band, you'll hear this track, See Out Loud. This is one of the singles. And you'll be like, yep, that's Interpol. WFHB's Afternoon Music Mix.

0: give you half off on your food. Place is packed and you're gonna make your fee. They wouldn't even turn off the sports TV. 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
1: the trials and tribulations of the traveling folk singer, the folk singer Steve Poltz. Actually got to see him perform as part of Langhorne Slim's showcase that he does on New Year's Day every year at City Winery in Nashville, Tennessee. That's where I learned about Steve Poltz and immediately had to buy one of his records there. The title track to Folk Singer. Before that, Jason Isbell and the 400 Unit with Death Wish. Before that, we heard Ty Segall with Tall Man, Skinny Lady from his 2014 release Manipulator with that hypnotic drum beat in it. And we start off that set with brand new music from Interpol. See Out Loud from This Mirror Weighs a Ton. This is the Afternoon Music Mix here on WFHB. We got about 15 minutes before the local news rolls at you. And then coming up at 6 o'clock, the Brown County Hour. The dramatic conclusion of the Tall Tale Tell-Off, which is a recording of our live Fun Drive event. Thanks to everyone who came out to that event, and thanks to everyone who donated to the WFHB Fall Fun Drive. It's a great success because of you. We appreciate you. 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Listen on air or be part of the live audience at the Monroe County History Center. Saturday's Child. 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

Kicking off the final 15 minutes of the afternoon Music Bix with music that is both local and new. Indianapolis band Wishy. They are sounding bigger and better on their second full length. It's called Nature's Pill. Just came out. And kind of taking their power pop, shoegaze, dream pop to the next level. A little brighter, a little hookier. I really like it. This is one of the singles. It's called Mona Lisa. It has a little bit of a Velvet Underground feel to it. Let's see what you think. Mona Lisa, a single from the new album by Indianapolis band Wishy, here on WFHB's Afternoon Music Mix.

0: All right, brand new stuff from Busta Rhymes. I bet you didn't have that on your bingo card. Spaz is the new album, or the new track, from Diligence to the Conglomerate. Before that, Brown County artist Rick Fedig with United Strength of America. We heard a classic from Cracker, Low, and we started off that set with Indianapolis band Wishy, Mona Lisa, from their new album, Nature's Pill. That's it for the afternoon music mix here on WFHB. Stay tuned for the local news. 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And the weather is just continues to be fantastic. 81 degrees, that's our high for today. Low of 52 overnight. Stay tuned for the WFHB news.
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0: for Wednesday, October 7, 2026.
1: Animal agriculture is in fact the leading cause of global warming, climate change.
0: In today's newscast, WFHB environmental correspondent Stephanie Stewart speaks with author Glenn Mercer about his book, Food is Climate. More in today's feature report. Also coming up in the next half hour, Forget This, Remember That on Better Beware, your weekly consumer watchdog segment on the WFHB local news. But first, your local headlines.

0: Now it's time for the latest edition of B-Square Bites, a collaboration between the B-Square Bulletin and WFHB. This next edition is titled, Bloomington Looking for Architect to Design $30 Million Police Headquarters Project at 714 South Rogers. Architectural and engineering firms have until November 6th to submit proposals for designing a new Bloomington Police Headquarters at 714 South Rogers Street. That's the former Bloomington Convalescent Center building. The city wants to reuse as much of the existing 56,000 square foot building as it can within a $30 million construction budget. The building sits on a parcel at the southeastern corner of the city's Hopewell redevelopment project, which aims to transform the former site of the former IU Health Hospital and the surrounding area. The November 6th deadline is set in the Request for Proposals, or RFP, that Bloomington's Redevelopment Commission approved unanimously at its regular meeting on Monday, October 5th. The RFP is set for issuance Tuesday, with optimal site tours October 13th and October 16th. Proposals are due by 11:59 p.m. November 6th. The timetable after November 6th was left less specific. In the draft RFP originally presented to the RDC, it called for the possible interviews during the week of November 16th, notification of the selected firm during the week of November 23rd, and signing a contract on December 7th. Commissioners struck those dates Monday, leaving the schedule after the proposal deadline open for the RDC and city staff to determine. RDC member John West said he thought the RFP itself was pretty well done, but did not think the commission could realistically review the proposals, collaborate, and potentially conduct interviews on the proposed timetable. Here's how West put it.
1: Really, I had no objections to the body of the document, but I do object to the timeline. And with all of the potential variations, I don't want to set anticipation for something we're just not going to get done. And I don't see us getting this review and selection done the way it's stated. So I'm going to recommend that we just go through the proposal due November 6th.
0: The November 6th deadline remains unchanged. RDC President Deborah Meyerson summarized the amendment to the RFP as leaving interviews, presentations, and subsequent selection deadlines open-ended so that commissioners have enough time to complete the selection process. The Ellettsville Town Council met on September 28th. There were no resolutions or ordinances to be read or voted on, but there were still items of public interest on the meeting agenda. First, the new executive director for Area 10 Agency on Aging, Amy Garitas, spoke about the organization's end of rural transit to Ellettsville.
2: Area 10 Rural Transit has been honored to serve your community, and we understand that this service has been an important resource for riders traveling to work, medical appointments, shopping, and essential daily activities. We know that losing this service will create challenges for many, and we want all of our riders to know that this is solely due

0: due to required funding loss for Area 10 Rural Transit.
1: Garitas stated that transportation to Ellettsville was funded through a rural transportation grant from NDOT. Because the 2020 census determined that Ellettsville is an urbanized area, NDOT had advised Area 10 that the rural transportation grant would no longer cover the urbanized Ellettsville route.
0: And because Area 10's rural transit operates with funding from NDOT's rural transportation grant, we were advised that we would need to stop providing transportation for the urbanized area. The only way rural transit is allowed to continue serving the urbanized area of Ellettsville is if the operating costs are paid for and funded by other entities.
1: Garitas stated that her purpose for attending the meeting was to ask the town council to consider funding public transportation for Ellettsville.
0: There has been a 2% increase in ridership each year for the past 3 years. So with this projected increase in ridership for 2027, we estimate the cost for providing public transportation for the total urbanized area of Monroe County to be $200,000. Ellettsville ridership has been consistently 70% of this urban transportation so far in 2026. So we're requesting $140,000 from the town of Ellettsville to help support rural transit public transportation for the urbanized area.
1: Town Council Member William Ellis stated that the town of Ellettsville had previously tried to fund public transportation.
2: I just want to say we have tried to get funding for rural transit. The county currently collects the food and beverage tax from Ellettsville, and the county fought us on taking that tax and using it for rural transit. So until that changes, I'm just speaking for myself here, we can't be in the transportation business. There's just no funding to scale up for that.
1: Next, Ellettsville resident and Bloomington Disc Golf Club member Colin Frank gave a presentation to request that a disc golf course be added to the Ellettsville Town Hall Park.
3: I'm proposing that we add a disc golf course to the Ellettsville Town Hall Park. I was here 2 years ago and gave a very similar presentation, but we've definitely refined things, and this is a much better plan than I initially had. So what is disc golf? So for those of you who are not familiar with it, it's very similar to golf. Your goal is to try to throw a disc, or you can think of like a thinner frisbee, into a basket in as few throws as possible. It's playable by all ages.
1: Councilmember Ellis stated that he liked the proposal, and town manager Michael Farmer added that he supports it as well.
4: I would say, I totally support this. I had a warm up to it, and it took a few meetings, and Colin's come over a couple, three times, and after looking at the proposal and thinking about our mission to expand our parks and create new amenities that'll get people out and recreate, I think this is a good proposal.
1: Councilmember Scott Oldham expressed concern about the cost to taxpayers and liability, but ultimately stated that he and the town council were in favor of the disc golf course proposal, which will be presented to the Parks Board. The Ellettsville Town Council met October 5th for a public hearing for the first reading of the budget. Stay tuned to next week's local news to hear more. In today's feature report, WFHB environmental correspondent Stephanie Stewart speaks with author Glenn Mercer about his book Food is Climate, which challenges the climate change debate, bringing questions about the consequences of the food industry on the broader environment to policymakers for consideration. This interview first aired on our Environmental Affairs Program EcoReport.

0: How often do people consider the effects between what they are consuming and deforestation, drought, issues of land management, and the overall impact on the global climate? Good evening. I'm Stephanie Stewart. In the following interview, author Glenn Mercer discusses his book, Food is Climate, and how all of these are linked: deforestation, issues of land use, drought, and global climate change, in relation to people's choices to be either vegetarian or vegan or not. Glenn Mercer is also the writer and director of a feature-length film, Buddhist Blues. Find more on his website, www.glennmercer.com. Glenn Mercer, welcome.
1: Thank you, Stephanie. Animal agriculture is, in my opinion, and this is the case I make in Food is Climate, animal agriculture is, in fact, the leading cause of global warming, climate change. So we're in a situation in which we face an existential crisis. The global climate is threatened wildfires, floods, droughts that are unprecedented. So the world is being threatened by this global emergency. And those of us who believe that it is a real emergency and that we have to do something about it actually don't agree on what's causing the problems. Most people, Al Gore and others, attribute the crisis to the burning of fossil fuels. And in my view, and it's a minority view, I acknowledge that, but I'm not the only one who believes, the burning of fossil fuels is a secondary cause and a comparatively minor cause of global warming. Because if you do the accounting honestly, you have to look at land use. About half of the United States is given over to cattle for grazing. About 40% of the non-ice land surface of the world is given over to cattle and sheep and other animals for grazing. In order to do that, 3 trillion trees have been knocked down. The earth currently has about 3 trillion trees. We used to have 6 trillion trees. If you do the math honestly and you look at how much carbon dioxide could be sequestered, it's called carbon opportunity cost, how much carbon dioxide could be sequestered if we had 3 trillion trees back that we gave over so that the cows and the sheep could graze, you find that the global emergency would be solved by just restoring that land to vegetation, to forest and other forms of vegetation.
0: Regarding deforestation of 3 trillion trees, are you talking about trees on land that has been cleared and burned for cattle grazing?
1: Yes, the trees have been chopped down and burned, and then we have what's called annual pasture maintenance fires that farmers use in case any vegetation grows back. They set annual fires to burn the vegetation down. And so you have to look at the pollution that's caused from these annual fires and from the original fires that were set to destroy the forests to accommodate the cows. And you also have to look at how much carbon dioxide would have been sequestered if we hadn't done that in the first place. And so when you do the math honestly, you find that that with these foregone sequestration, that is the major factor in the climate emergency. But there are more factors than that. Cows burp methane. And if you account for that honestly, methane is 130 times as powerful a greenhouse gas as carbon dioxide. Now, they try to greenwash it and say that because methane degrades after 12 years into carbon dioxide in water, it's only 15 or 20 times as potent a greenhouse gas as carbon dioxide. But in the moment that it emits the methane, it's 130 times as powerful a greenhouse gas. And so if in that moment it is heating the climate to that degree, and if that then causes helps to cause a drought, and then that's responsible for a wildfire, you don't get to say to the planet, if only you had waited 12 years, forest, that methane would have degraded into carbon dioxide and water. The trees have burned over it. When the ocean is heated again, because the methane blows in the atmosphere and the ocean is heated, the ocean will retain that heat for hundreds of years. So there's no going back. You have to account for methane honestly and at least conservatively. It's 130 times as powerful a greenhouse gas as carbon dioxide. And then there's nitrous oxide that comes from the production of fertilizers that are used to grow soybeans and corn to feed the cows. So when you look at all the inputs of fertilizer for the animal agriculture industry, and then there's the nitrous oxide that comes from the manure of the cows, and this is 300 times as powerful a greenhouse gas as methane. So when you account for everything, I have a list here of the different causes of global warming in the book. There are the fires set to clear forests for grazing. There are pasture maintenance fires. There's foregone sequestration from lost forests. There's foregone sequestration from deadened oceans. There's soil destruction from lost vegetation. There's animal respiration. There's ruminant belching of methane. There's methane and nitrous oxide generated from animal waste. There's nitrous oxide released by nitrogen fertilizers used to grow feed for animals. There are all the greenhouse gases derived from energy inputs to grow and transport feed for animals. There are all the greenhouse gases derived from energy inputs to rape the oceans. And then there's the greater refrigeration and cooking generally required for animal as opposed to plant foods. It's just remarkable that people like Al Gore, who have tried to lead this movement to concern ourselves with global warming, refuse to face the truth about what the cause is.
0: If anyone has been following the stories on EcoReport for the past few months, they have all covered the record-breaking wildfires occurring all across the United States and in Canada, and the bleaching of 90% of the coral reefs, which is, if not only a tragedy, a trend towards heat. So all of this is true, what you're saying.
1: I think so. Bill Gates wrote a book on global warming, and he said, well, some people say we could solve the problem if we would just go vegan and animal agriculture. And then he dismissed that. For what reason? He said, well, because on holidays, people like to have their turkey and celebrate, and they have their traditions of eating meat. And so he found it just absolutely unthinkable that we could stop eating meat in order to save the planet.
0: It's also a problem because, for example, in the Bear Ears National Monument, the main argument there is that these former native lands, whether or not it's important to people that they remain sacred native lands as ancestral sites, they're being opened up for cattle grazing, which is another area of the United States where a formerly protected large expanse of land is now being turned over to the cattle companies so that we can promote the meat industry.
1: We have turned over the planet to cattle and sheep. I don't know what made them the champion animals of the world that we want to turn over the planet to them. There are somewhere between 1 billion and 1.5 billion cows in the world. And if you look at the percentage, the mass of mammals in the world, I don't have the statistics right at my fingertips, but it's almost all the mass, something like 95% of the mass of mammals is cows and people. And we have destroyed all the other natural wildlife in order to accommodate cows and people. Now, we got to keep the people, but we don't need a billion cows. When you look at the science, look at nutrition, there is no nutritional value to meat, period. It's just that you don't gain, you know, people say, well, you need it for the protein. Well, no, you don't. I haven't eaten meat in 50 years. I'm fine. In fact, I'm 70 years old and I've never taken any pharmaceutical drug in my life other than an antibiotic on a few occasions. So I'm in excellent health. And this is in spite of having a family history of heart disease, and that's what started me to become a vegetarian as a teenager. You know, you mentioned Beyond Meat before. That's not a healthy food. I've never eaten that.
2: I haven't either.
1: Yeah. Well, what's happened is the vegan food industry has been co-opted by coconut oil. And if you look in the grocery stores at vegan processed foods, and they've all got coconut oil in them. They have as much saturated fat as roast beef. So I don't eat those foods. I try to never touch coconut oil. And, you know, I eat brown rice and other grains and vegetables and fruits and mushrooms and legumes and nuts and seeds, and that's human food. There's no other way we could possibly attribute the heart disease that people face other than the fact that we are herbivores who are not living as herbivores. We are herbivores who eat animal foods.
2: Thank you.
1: Thank you.
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1: Well, I've been getting emails touting medical breakthroughs, and it turns out they just want a breakthrough to my bank account. Here's one that's really sneaky. It's an email from Memodyne Research, which sounds reassuring, but the sender's domain name is shotofjoy.nl, which does not. It promises a 2-minute brain cleansing ritual, which has supposedly helped thousands of Americans over 55 reverse cognitive decline without drugs. Wow. If you're struggling with Alzheimer's or memory loss, that sure sounds great, doesn't it? It's all well written. There's a video to watch, a copyright notice, a disclaimer. The email references Dr. Dale Bredesen. Now, if you decide to check it out and look things up, at first you may feel reassured. Dr. Bredesen is a real doctor who is doing important brain research. But if you mouse over the links, they go to some place called googleapis.com, which is not Google. And if you search for Dr. Bredesen scam, you find this. Dr. Dale Bredesen is not involved in this email. He did not make a miracle discovery involving honey and rosemary. They just used his name without permission and faked his endorsement. The long video is impressive, partly because it contains phony videos created by AI of CBS correspondents and famous people like Bill Gates, Steve Martin, Michael Caine, and Morgan Freeman. It's all trying to sell a so-called remedy, sold under various names, including, believe it or not, harm brain. You can just forget about it. Now, here's a website you should remember. EFF.org. It's the Electronic Frontier Foundation, a legitimate group which is dedicated to, quote, defending digital privacy, free speech, and innovation, end quote, here in America and around the world. 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Currently, there are stories about flock cameras, government attempts to block foreign websites, suppression of free speech online, artificial intelligence, age verification, surveillance, both online and when you're walking down the street, and more. 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I'm Richard Fish for WFHB News and Public Affairs.
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Dave Askins produced B-Square Bites. 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Our feature was produced by Stephanie Stewart. Better Beware is produced by Richard Fish. 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

0: 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It explores the experiences of Asian Americans who grew up in the Midwest, as well as those who've chosen to make it their home. In today's episode of Hereabouts, I'm joined by Hikaru Akiba, an undergraduate student at Indiana University. We'll explore Hikaru's musical journey, her experience performing with the IU Marching 100, her role as a host at the historic Wiley House, and her work preserving stories and memories at the Asian Culture Center. We'll also hear how she manages her time, stays organized, and finds ways to nurture her interests without losing sight of her academics. All right, we're at the Asian Culture Center. This is November the 20th, 2025. I'm here with Hikaru Akiba, who's at the ACC as our archivist. But Hikaru is a person with many talents and many interesting perspectives to share. So Hikaru, the first thing I would request you to do is to introduce yourself briefly. And as an icebreaker question, what your favorite restaurant in Bloomington is or in your hometown?
1: So I'm Hikaru. I'm a senior. I'm studying history with a minor in information systems, but I'm also a first year in the Masters of Library Science program. I'm working at the ACC as the student collections assistant. So I'm looking at what we have here, and there's a lot here, and trying to helping to get it to the IU libraries and archives. I'm also in the marching band here, and it's been a really exciting year for that because the football team has been really, popping off lately, and I'm excited for more since we're going to be traveling, fingers crossed. I'm also a museum host at the Wiley House. So if you're aware of that, it's a cute little house museum, and you get to learn about 19th century living. And I guess I can't really pick. There's so many restaurants in Bloomington, but I recently went to Samira with my parents, and that was really a surprisingly really good experience because I didn't realize it was that like fancy in there. But it felt really like upscale, but still approachable and really, really tasty.
0: As soon as you entered Samira, did they bring out those little circle like eggplants, thinly sliced eggplants with olive oil and just garlic?
1: Yeah, and carrots.
0: And carrots, yeah.
1: Yeah, I'm like picky about eggplants. I don't like eggplants, but those are really good. I think those are like, one of the few times I've tried eggplant and really liked it, yeah.
0: And the bread that they get out. Mm-hmm. Yeah. Samira is literally my favorite restaurant in Bloomington. Okay. It is so good. I'm going to start by asking you about, of course, the marching band experience that you've had. What got you into the marching band? But maybe the important question is also like, what got you into music and how you've continued it, and what's the most memorable, gig or engagement that you've had when you were, a part of the marching band?
1: Yeah, so I started music when I was pretty young. I started playing trumpet in fourth grade, and it was mostly because I'm the youngest of three siblings, so I just kind of like, I looked up to my older siblings, and they both played in the band. They played flute and saxophone. But another influence was there was this show on Japanese television, and it was following this like Japanese marching band, and I fought the trumpet soloist, and that was really cool, and she was like amazing. So I really wanted to be like her. So that's why I started playing trumpet. And then both of my siblings went on to do marching band and drum corps, if you know it. Drum corps is like pro level kind of marching band experience. So they both went on to do that. So I was like, oh, I also want to follow in their footsteps, so I decided to go through with that. DCI's drum corps is pretty expensive, so I didn't end up doing that, but I'm still continuing to do marching band at the college level, and I think, honestly, I prefer, you know, marching band at the college level over, like, the stressful experience of, like, quote-unquote pro level, like, marching band.
0: Yeah, I mean, you're still playing at the highest level, right? Like, there's, you know, thousands of people watching, and I think when people enjoy the games or sports, so much of it is because of the ambiance that music creates. Yeah. So yeah, definitely.
1: But yeah, it was impactful on me, I guess. And yeah, it's like surprising how much, like I'm always surprised about how much like people listen to the marching band, because it feels like I'm in like my own little bubble on like game days, and I'm like just watching the football game and then playing when we're told to play. But yeah, like I was talking with one of my friends that I had just met at that point, and she was like, oh, you're in the marching band. I'm always like so excited when the marching band is on the field. And she was like, I'm always so excited when you guys come on the field. I'm like yelling and screaming. I'm like, thank you so much. It means a lot.
0: Yeah, I mean, those little moments, right? Like when you think, like you said, you know, you're in a bubble and you don't think people are really paying attention because everybody's glued to the field.
1: Yeah.
0: But turns out people are also listening and paying attention to what else is happening. You mentioned like how IU's games have been awesome, you know, this season. Mm-hmm. What has been the most memorable experience as part of the marching band, be it at home ground or when you were touring?
1: I will say like this year when they introduced the Bison out on the field and he flew in from like a helicopter or whatever, that was really cool to watch because we were on the field and we were all like, is he gonna make it onto the field? Are we gonna get hit by a, you know, wayward Bison? But so it was really cool just like watching him slowly come down. But also the last year we, for the first round of the football playoffs, we went to up to Notre Dame in South Bend, and that was really interesting because we usually have like a parade that we do with just the marching band, and the environment at Notre Dame, like their fans really really go hard for their players and their team. So they were like, we had some like, you know, rowdy college kids like screaming in our faces while we were just like, you know, trying to get to our seats, and it was really it was fun in that kind of a wow, we are supporting our marching band while you're supporting our football team while you're, you know, supporting your football team. That kind of like, yeah, it was like war, but fun.
0: Intense. Also, like, I remember reading in the Office of Student Life report that you also train students who join the marching band.
1: I'm one of the undergraduate staff members. So there's a few undergraduate staff members for each section. So I'm one of the undergraduate staff members for the mellophone section, which is what I play. It's like a trumpet, but with like a larger bell, and it has a lower pitch. And that just kind of works. You're just kind of like a student leader position. So before school starts, we have a thing called band camp where we train people who join the marching band and like our like technique marching wise, and also learn our like fight songs and everything. So I play a part in, you know, learning what we have, like diluting it so that people can learn what it is. So like, especially our high step technique, we have a very specific like technique for our pregame show, which is kind of like physically intensive. So we do routines with that. And yeah, and we also just like help with, you know, the operations side, kind of like making sure everyone knows where they're going, make sure everyone has everything, you know, especially with the traveling coming up soon. Yeah, it's going to be long days ahead. So just making sure that everyone's keeping up to date and knows what's happening, and that not like we don't have like a home alone situation, you know, where one kid's like left alone in like Lucas Oil Stadium or anything. So yeah.
0: I think that's like you become part of the band, but also like you're training people to continue, which is really cool. Moving forward to like the other opportunity or engagement that you do at the Wiley House, right? What's your most favorite part of the work itself? Because I remember reading something about like, yeah, you get to engage with not only like Bloomington community, not only the student community, but also like people are going to come to Wiley House.
1: I think, I really enjoy doing the tours there when people come in and they're like, what is this place? And I'm like, well, let me tell you. And then I think it's a really good experience to just like not be, you know, look at stuff in a museum like through a glass window, but also like be able to walk through like an actual living piece of history / like an artifact of the past. And it's surprising like what kinds of people come in. Obviously we have had like, you know, little kids with their parents learning about American history for the first time, but also like people from way out of state, like Florida, come in, like, especially if they're parents of like graduating kids and they're like, what is this place? We just found it on Facebook and we were just curious. And you're like, well, let me tell you. And then here's also how it relates to IU history, which you might enjoy because, you know, you're an IU parent. So I think that's really fun. Oh, also we're like during Christmas time, it really ramps up because we have an event called Garlands and Greenery. And so many people like show up and just like to see the Wiley House being decked out in like the holiday spirit. And it's really nice because like a lot of people like they're like reoccurring visitors during that time. So it's very nice to see like faces.
0: What is like an interesting bit of history or fun fact about the Wiley House that you know that most people don't know?
1: The Wiley House, so we have the first floor and then the second floor, and then we also have an attic. And then from the attic, you can go up to onto the roof, which has like a viewing deck. So the second family that lived there, the Fiofilus Wiley family, he was like a science professor at IU, but also the interim kind of like president of IU. He was really interested in astronomy, so that's why, you know, you can go all the way up onto the roof. I can't, not anymore, but like it's locked up, but hypothetically. So you can go all the way up on the roof and he would bring his like telescope out and look at the stars. And we also know that they had a solar eclipse in the 1860s and they went up all the way onto the roof and watched the solar eclipse from their rooftop, which is really cool. And also my boss went up to see the solar eclipse from that same roof like a few years ago. Yeah, it's really cool that it's still functional up there and you can see the same like supernatural events from the same spot.
0: Oh, wow. That is awesome. I mean, I didn't know. I lived just a street from like the Wiley House.
1: Yeah.
0: This makes me want to be like, damn, I should have gone there when I had the chance. What days of the week is it open?
1: So we're open to visitors Friday and Saturday, but we're also open for scheduled tours on Wednesday and Thursday.
0: Cool. I really liked how you mentioned about like, it's not just an artifact or object from the past. Mm-hmm. You're literally like walking, and getting to know, so much about the history, but also like how people lived in those times. I'm guessing it must also be really interesting to see students who live in Bloomington. And of course, like we now live in different times. Mm-hmm. Bloomington has changed so much since then. Do you often have like people recurring, as in, you know, somebody comes today and then they're like, oh, I brought some, you know, other people because this is really cool and I wanted them to experience.
1: Sometimes, especially we have an event called Saturday Crafternoon. Mm-hmm. So for our craft sessions, like some one person comes in and they're like, oh, this is really cool. Let me bring my friends. And then they bring their friends. And then also that can lead to, you know, tours for them and their friends since it is, you know, it's connected. Yeah. Cool. We try to connect our crafts like thematically to our house's history. So, yeah.
0: Saturday crafternoons, you said.
1: Mm-hmm.
0: Okay. And speaking of like objects and materials and living histories, you're also engaged in the archives here at the ACC.
1: Mm-hmm.
0: But I also know that you were in DC just this past summer. If you could share a bit about your DC experience and how it, you know, sort of like segues into what you do here at the ACC.
1: Yeah. So it was over the spring semester last year. I worked at the DC Office of Public Records and Archives as an archive intern. And then there I was basically helping with accessioning records and also like a bunch of other stuff, like digitizing some of their more like less fragile pieces that they really need to upload. And it was really cool just learning a lot about DC's history. I was working with records about the DC Department of Community and Housing Development. So it was like, it's like the housing and urban development of there, of the city. And it was really interesting just to see like how much work goes into it and how much like complaints they get, and how much they have to like filter through and like try to work with them. And I also got to work with like birth records from the 19th century, and they're like crazy handwriting, especially the doctors, and also like the crazy spelling mistakes that they have. But it was really fun. And then I really like got to know like how to like manage like project loads, especially in an archive setting, since at the beginning I was like trying to do everything like really detailed and like what is it called? But I just couldn't, and I was like getting really stressed out. And then my coworker was my boss. She was like, "Hey, you can do this, and then you can do this." And I was like, "Oh, that was really helpful." So I really learned how to like figure what materials and parts of records are the most important, and then like figure out how to, you know, put that concisely into a thing, and then send it over to the next stage. And I think that really is connected to what I'm doing at the ACC right now, since I'm also like helping out with the inventorying, the transfer, and the accession of records. And we have more records than you would think, like we would have. I guess the 90s to now is 30 years, so I guess it's kind of a long time. But it's, yeah. So I'm helping move stuff over to the IR archives and just letting them know what kind of stuff we have and making sure that we know like where things are. So it's been really helpful just like trying to figure out what things are very quickly and then making sure that they all go in the right spots.
0: Cool. And what has been the most, like, let's say, the most interesting thing that you've, quote-unquote, unearthed at the archives? Like, something that was like, wow, I was not... I remember you once showed me a picture that you found, which was basically... We thought it was someone with a cigarette.
1: Yeah.
0: We thought it was a lollipop. But yeah, like, you know, when you look at archival records and collections, right? Like, your work at DC, you were looking at these really difficult cursive handwritings, I guess, and then, you know, people keep making spelling errors and mistakes. What is something that is really fascinating and something you did not expect to see at the ACC archive?
1: I think I was looking through some of the Asian American Association's records, and then they had these like flyers, and I was like, I think it was like Stir-fried night. I think that's what the slogan said. And I was like, oh, cute. And then I just kind of assumed that it was pictures of them at an event. But then I look like closely and I see, hey, is that Abed from Community, the TV show? And I was like, what is he doing here? And I was like, wait, there's no way that he was here at IU. So I had to look into it a little bit. And I was like, oh, so this is a comedy troupe in Chicago that had the actor who played Abed. as like one of their alumni. And I was like, oh, this is really surprising that like something all the way from Chicago makes its way over into our stuff. So I thought that was a fun one. And like, yeah, all the pictures are really funny. Well, some of them are funny. There was like, one of them was like a picture of like one of the events. And it was like, I think they were doing like kind of like a Magic Mike, like kind of parody thing. And I was like, this is weird to look at. But some of the other photos are really sweet too. Cause one of them, I think I found one that was dated to September 11th, 2001. Mm-hmm. And it was a bunch of people holding like a bunch of candle lights. So I was like, oh, this is really sweet and like very like quick action too. If it was taken on September 11th, I was like, wow, that is very sweet.
0: Thanks for sharing that. And I mean, archives are literally where memories are, you know, documented and stored. And I think you're doing such an amazing work by contextualizing it. Because it's one thing to have like a photograph, but then it's another thing to have a photograph and the archivist saying, this is the condition in which I found these. Mm-hmm. And this is the context that you need to keep in mind. So yeah. I think that's pretty cool. Lastly, you know, like, of course, you're doing all of these amazing, amazing work. I don't know how you keep a track of like your projects, your deadlines. Mm-hmm. You're also a student. Like, you're a senior, so you're sort of time traveling in a sense, time managing in a sense. How do you do that, first of all? Like, the first question is, like, how, you know, what is your perspective on doing all of these things while also balancing academics? Mm-hmm. And the second follow-up question to that would be, what would be your advice to, you know, other students who are in school, regardless of what level they're in school or the university, how to, you know, keep a track of your different projects. Like, the things that you're doing are not, there is a common thread in that these are all creative and extracurricular activities, but there's also like so much, you know, uniqueness in all the things that you do.
1: Yeah. So, I don't know. When people talk about it, it really puts into perspective how much I am doing, but also it sometimes feels like when I'm talking to other people and like discussing what they're doing, it kind of feels like, wow, you guys are doing so much more than me. So it is kind of a battle on like, what am I really doing? But I think, I don't know. It just feels like it's just kind of like my one life. So I'm just like doing everything I really want to do. But really it is kind of a struggle. I do always like struggle week by week, making sure that like what I'm doing is the things that I'm actually doing and I'm not actually, you know, missing some kind of random deadline. But I have like a Google Calendar to help me like make sure like the big stuff is in place. But since like my schedule is like really malleable sometimes, especially with band, we have, you know, travel dates and like travel dates impact performance dates and the performance dates impact our like rehearsal dates. So really I can't really rely on the Google Calendar either. So I think I just check on all like the channels that I have just to make sure that I know where I'm going today and I know how to get there and I know what I need. So I guess I'm just kind of like thinking and making sure that I have everything all the time. I have, you know, Canvas and we have, you know, our like group apps on Van and stuff, so making sure I check that all the time, which is kind of like can make you feel a little stressed a lot. So I try to make sure to take some time off, especially at my house, and like I have my cats and I make sure I talk to my roommates and make sure that you know, they're doing okay, and like we make sure we have like time to chat together and like laugh together. My roommate's gotten into like physical therapy lately, and doing like stretches and stuff, so I guess we're doing that together now, which is really fun. So I think that's been helpful to keep the stress at like, you know, a lower type of level than it needs, you know, it can be.
0: It's amazing how we all like, you know, share this campus as students. But all of us have our like own unique paths. And like you said, right, like everybody's doing something or the other thing every single day, but there's, more deadlines than we have calendar spaces.
1: Yeah.
0: If there was one advice you could share with someone, what would your advice be?
1: Like, make sure you make time for, like, obviously with your friends and stuff, but also make sure you make time for yourself, I think. Especially, I really can't do anything with, like, homework related if I'm, like, talking with my friends or anything. I'm not that kind of person. So, like, I have to lock myself away at some point. But just make sure, like, you make that time for yourself, but you also let other people know, like, hey, I'm doing this. Don't worry about me. But, like, you can come check on me, but this is what I'm doing. Like, making sure you have your connections outside of you, but also making sure you know yourself and, like, can do what you need to do.
0: I think self-care is such an important part of being busy.
1: Mm-hmm.
0: Work is only possible when we have enough rest.
1: Yeah.
0: Right? Because, you know, it's not just... Productivity is not a sprint, right? Like, there's always these moments of marathon where you're like, okay, I can I can take 5 leaps today, and this week I'm going to take maybe 1. Anyways, I really appreciate talking to you today.
1: Yeah,
0: this was really fun.
1: Yeah.
0: That was our conversation with Hikaru Akiba, and we invite you to join us again for more episodes of Hereabouts. Hereabouts is produced by the IU Asian Culture Center in collaboration with WFHB Bloomington Community Radio. 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

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It is currently 79 degrees in Bloomington, low of 52 overnight, and then back up to a high of 77 on Thursday and a high of 80 on Friday and Saturday. Beautiful weather for this fall season, and stay tuned now for the Brown County Hour on WFHB.

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1: 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And now it's a huge boost for the WFHB Fall Fund Drive. 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
2: All right, let's go ahead and bring up our next storyteller, Marion. 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
3: Hi, everybody. My story is dead mother and dog love. So my mother died when I was just 22 months old in a car accident before they invented seatbelts. I was in the car with 2 of my 3 older sisters. Yes, it was tragic, but I turned out okay. I had a series of substitute mothers, my oldest sister, 9 years older, my grandmother who raised me, my aunt, and later a stepmother. But mother loss is lifelong and full of wondering what might have been. If there are any other motherless daughters in there, the book Motherless Daughters by Hope Edelman tells a lot more about the impact in depth. So I grew up with my grandmother in the same town as my mother's twin, my uncle, and my aunt. They had dogs, and I spent lots of time at their house. My grandmother died when I was 12. Yes, lots of tragedy. And I had to go live in a different town with my father and my stepmother. Fast forward over my miserable adolescence to young adulthood, I'd started my career in the women's health movement, and I was living in Washington, D.C., with a woman who had a corgi beagle mix named Victoria. She was a fabulous dog. She was so smart. She was trained to sit outside of the dining room when dinner was happening, and if she was staring at you anyway, beggar that she was, you could do no dog eyeballs and she would turn her head. She was a great pal to live with, and she introduced me to the concept of urban dogs. So I moved to New York City in 1983. I was a computer typesetter before desktop publishing, and I was making really good money, which allowed me not to have a full-time job, but instead to be an activist. So I was involved in anti-racist activism and women's health and lesbian rights and anti-war work and anti-imperialist work. I was actually a premature anti-imperialist. When the AIDS epidemic broke out, I was an AIDS activist, having been a women's health activist, and was intensely involved in ACT UP, the AIDS Coalition to Unleash Power. I'd see people in New York City with their dogs, and I'd think it was unfair to the dog to be in New York City. I was pretty snooty and judgmental, but really it was because I knew I was too busy to have a dog. Computer typesetting became obsolete as soon as desktop publishing was introduced. Like within 3 months, I was out of a job. I had done the same thing to the lead typesetters, but that's a different story. So my activism landed me a job in New Jersey as the coordinator of the New Jersey Women and AIDS Network. So I moved across the river, the Hudson River, to Jersey City, to an apartment, and lived alone for the first time in quite a while. So people were dying all the time from AIDS, and there weren't any medications yet, and there wasn't much treatment at all. And since I'd had so many early death experiences, I was more able to handle this than some other people. And the board members of the New Jersey Women and AIDS Network, some of them had dogs, and I was able to play with them at the meeting. And I said, oh, well, you know, I'm too busy to have a dog. And they said, well, you're not in New York anymore. You live in New Jersey now, and you have an apartment with a fenced-in yard. Dogs sleep all day anyway, and sometimes you could even take them to the office. So you could get a dog if you want. And I thought, well, you know, a dog would be good company, especially since my New York friends are treating the Hudson River like it's 1,000 miles wide. So one day I went to the Jersey City Pound, and I fell in love with a 3-month-old German Shepherd mix, black long hair and little brown peanut eyebrows. I took him home. So that night, I was looking for a name for this dog. I was flipping through my crossword puzzle dictionary.

0: And just flipping around, and I came across Mardi Gras, and I saw the icon of merriment. And the word was C-O-M-U-S. So thinking it was New Orleans in French, I thought it was pronounced Komu. So I thought, well, the icon of merriment, that's a pretty good name for a dog, Komu. So some years later, I found out that it was not French, it was Latin, and it was supposed to be pronounced Comus, but Comus was the crew in Mardi Gras that used blackface during the Mardi Gras parade, so I was really glad I had mispronounced it. Komu was a great dog. He did give me Lyme disease twice, but that's okay. I knew about it, and so I got treatment, no long-term effects. But after I'd had him for about a month, somebody came to spend the night with me. Currently, I've got intraocular lens implants, but then, and since I was six, I needed glasses, I was very nearsighted, and I was actually legally blind without my glasses. And Komu knew that I put on my glasses first thing every morning and took them off last thing at night. Well, the next night, after somebody had spent the night with me, he decided to chew up my glasses while I was asleep. So he was jealous. So I was furious at him, and all of a sudden, I realized I could be furious at my dog and still love him. And I thought, oh, this must be what it would have been like to grow up with a mother. You can still mess up, do something that creates anger, but I still wasn't going to take him back to the pound. That's an example of how motherless kids notice what they didn't have from a mom. I told that story to Hope Edelman, and she used it actually in the Motherless Daughters book. Well, so Komu and I had great times together. We'd go hiking. He was very playful and smart. When he was about 10, I was in the car with my older sisters, and I told the story of the mispronunciation of Komu versus Comus, and that Comus was the icon of merriment. And my oldest sister said, oh, you named it after mommy's dog, Merriment, that she had when you were a little baby. And I said, wait a second. I never knew there was a dog named Merriment. Really, seriously, I never knew there was a dog named Merriment. And another sister said, well, you know, it's weird. Komu even sort of looks like Merriment. He had black hair and little brown peanut eyebrows. So, was Komu Merriment? Come back to comfort me in the midst of the AIDS epidemic and all that death? Or was Komu sent by my mother to give me comfort? Or was Komu my mother? I'll never know, but I do know that even though there have been other dogs and I love them, Komu has a special place in my heart and he's tattooed on my leg. And you know that song, Mr. Bojangles, and that line in that song, dog up and died, after 20 years he still grieves? That's sort of how I feel about Komu. But dog love is exceptionally singular because it's completely unconditional. It's sort of like mother love, except for mother love, there's a human involved, and there are always some conditions there. Thank you.
1: Miriam Avzov.
2: All right.
1: And now to Dave Seastrom to bring us back to our singer-songwriters.
2: All right. Well, and congratulations, Nancy. And so here again, we have Dietrich Gosser, and Dietrich is from Madison, Wisconsin. He now lives here in Brown County. You may have seen him at the Hoosier Original Music Association Songwriter Spotlight or playing at the local farmer's market. He visited our Nashville studio for a live performance that included cuts from his 2013 masterwork, Oh, Where to Begin. And that show was September 2025. So here we have Dietrich Gosser.
3: Thank you. Jacaranda is a beautiful flowering tree native to South America. It's now all over the Southwest. And Jacaro is a old English ballad about a young girl who disguises herself as a sailor and goes off to find her love. And this is a song about my mom.

0: Well, next up, we've got Rick Peck. And I'm here to tell you this is one fishy story he's going to tell.
1: It stinks.
2: Yes, this is called Not Just Another Fish Story. My father graduated high school in June of 1941, 6 weeks shy of his 18th birthday. While in high school, he held a part-time job at a corner drugstore in downtown Plainfield, Indiana, that was typical of the times. Besides the pharmacy itself, there was also a soda fountain and a short-order grill serving up typical teenage fare. By all accounts, my father was well-suited to his work, and upon graduation, his family insisted that he enroll in pharmacy school. Whatever aspirations father held for his future, they did not include pharmacy school. But he also didn't want to go against the wishes of his family, and so, with a touch of trepidation and a sense of duty, father enrolled. I don't know how far along he got in his studies, because 6 months after graduating high school, the United States went to war in the Pacific in response to Japan's December 7th sneak attack on Pearl Harbor. 4 days later, on December 11th, Germany declared war on the United States, and the U.S. responded in kind, joining the Allies in Europe, already duking it out with the Axis powers. Father registered for compulsory service, and as his time drew closer, rather than wait to be drafted into the Army, he decided to join the Navy, because he felt his odds would be better in the Pacific. Applying youthful logic, he had surmised that, since three-fourths of the planet is covered in water, the ocean might help to make him a smaller target. Father's drugstore work history and abbreviated pharmacy schooling followed him to basic training, and he was shunted into the Navy's medical department, which also provided medical service for the Marines. He was made a Marine corpsman, a medic. In addition to extended medical support training, Father continued basic training alongside the Marines and wore a Marine uniform. When he finished his training, Father entered into the thick of things on or near the front lines at places like Guadalcanal, Iwo Jima. He was not yet 20 years old. I don't know the depth and breadth of all that my father and his compatriots endured, but I imagine the ways they devised to hang on to their sanity and humanity were as varied as the men themselves. In the rare stolen moments that would come his way, my father would go for walks behind the front lines to clear the cobwebs inside his head. It was during one of these walks that my father made his way down to the beach where he and his fellow corpsmen had landed with the rifle company that he was attached to. There among the wreckage, father spotted a large shell crater. He peered into the crater and discovered a half dozen tropical fish about the size of his pinky finger. He surmised they had come in with the tide and were left stranded when it had gone back out without them. He was concerned that the water would continue to seep from the crater and into the surrounding sand before the tide returned in time to free the fish. And so he made his way quickly back to camp and to the enlisted men's mess tents. Once there, he grabbed a bucket and headed pell-mell back towards the beach. A mess man saw this and hollered after father, "Hey, you better get permission from King Crab before you take off with those buckets." But father was already on his way back to the fish. Without so much as a backward glance, he gave a little wave of a hand in acknowledgement of the mess man's warning. Behind his back, King Crab was what the mess men all called the ill-tempered mess sergeant. The mess tent was his kingdom, and his rules were absolute. When my father got back, he was confronted by a mountain of a man who snarled, "What do you think you're doing, stealing my supplies?" Father explained the situation while holding up the pail for King Crab's inspection. One look inside the pail exposed King Crab's true nature. Beneath his crusty shell, the crab was nothing more than a big, soft marshmallow. He took one look and declared, "That little bucket ain't fit home for them fishies. Come with me." King Crab found a beat-up wash tub that was missing one handle and said, "This ought to do them fishies just fine." To the everlasting amazement of the messmen, they watched as King Crab himself picked up the tub and followed Father back to his tent. Father carefully poured the fish into a tub and then asked the King Crab if he might hang on to the pail just until he'd filled the tub to a decent depth. King Crab told Father not only could he keep the bucket, he would send along a mess man with an extra to help finish filling the tub. Word of the fish spread throughout camp, and men began stopping by, mainly to rib my father. Hey, Patrick, when's the fish fry? Hey, Patrick, shouldn't them fish be in school? Get it? School? But soon the teasing faded, and men, including those jokers, began to stop by to visit with the fish, who had become a welcome distraction. Anytime they had a free moment, as many as a dozen men or more would gather round the tub to share stories about life back home and the first meal they planned to eat once they got away from King Crab's mess. One clueless fellow once started to relate a story about how many catches he got from his favorite fishing hole back home when he was hushed as the others, pointing to the tub, whispered, "Not in front of the fishies." Father could see the positive effect the fish were having on his comrades, and it gave him an idea. He made his way back to the realm of King Crab to request a container he could use to easily transport the fish. In no time at all, the king managed to procure a large glass, 3-gallon capacity jar, and Father could see that he thoughtfully punched air holes in the lid. Father began leaving 3 fish to continue holding court in the tub while taking the other 3 with him to visits at the field hospital. Before the beginning of his rounds, Father would appoint a bedridden marine to watch over the fish. Those who were able would make their way, while also assisting the less mobile, to congregate around the bed of that day's keeper of the fish. The fish continued providing their calming, unifying, and healing effect, and by the end of the war, there wasn't anyone in the battalion, and many more beyond, who hadn't heard of the amazing aquatic half-dozen. The Stars and Stripes military newspaper had even featured them with photos and articles. When the war ended, there was no question as to whether or not Father would be bringing the fish home to Indiana. He'd be damned if he'd abandon his little buddies. I recall as a child asking Father if he had to sneak the fish on board the ship to bring them back home. He laughed and said, "Not hardly, son." He told me the steady stream of war-weary, homesick men anxious to board the various ships waiting to transport them back to the West Coast. When his turn came, Father and the fish were piped aboard, an honor usually afforded only Navy commanders and high-ranking officials. In recognition of the piping, Father held the jar aloft, as he ascended the gangplank, and a chorus of cheers erupted from every seaman and marine, enlisted men and officers alike. The troop train journey from San Francisco to Indianapolis was more of the same. Over the course of the 4-day trek, a steady stream of onboard brothers in arms would seek out Father and the fish to meet and pay their respects. At every stop along the journey, a knot of newsmen, photographers, and crowds of civilian well-wishers gathered, hoping for a glimpse of the fish, and always Father would obligingly hold up the jar to the train's window to give the throngs a better view. Father returned home to Plainfield. He and Mother married, and they bought a modest little home in the country for their growing family. To show his gratitude, Father lavished the fish with every possible aquatic comfort he could think of. He brought them the largest aquarium available and situated it on a table directly behind the sofa so that the fish could be close by when he relaxed and read his evening newspaper or watched TV. The fish enjoyed watching TV too, and they never missed an airing of their favorite program, the underwater action series Sea Hunt, starring Lloyd Bridges. Time passed. The average lifespan of a tropical fish, whether in nature or an aquarium, is 1 to 3 years. Father's various fish lived an astounding 6 to 10 plus years. Those little fish helped my father and others to keep hold of their humanity. In fact, the fish softened the edges of the mess sergeant to the point that the men dropped the King Crab moniker they once used behind his back and gave him a new nickname that they used freely and to his face. Mess Sergeant Oliver King Crab Hartley became known simply as Mess Sergeant All Heart. I think you'll agree that that's quite a legacy for 6 little tropical fish.
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0: All right, and once again, here we have Sherry Ann Wettstein.
4: You got my biography? See, I was born in London, I was raised by the Queen of England. I moved to Brown County in 1926. I have 48 number one hits. And when I'm not touring, I'm very busy touring, but when I'm not touring, I teach a small macrame class. And last year I caught a 63-pound catfish.
0: Wow. All right. Now we're talking. You left out the time you were playing with the Beatles.
4: Yes,
5: that now that's a fishy story.
4: Okay, I got a little song for you. This could be lies, because it came right off of our Brown County Chatter page. Probably lies.

always seems to inspire us. Seems like the comments never end. But something here in our town seems to be going down. It's keeping us all in suspense. We've all been guessing. We're all in suspense and telling lies. What's going on?

This part's true. A dog is always on the loose, a pig or a cow or a goose. Next week's probably gonna be a llama. What the buzz about the eclipse, trying to dispel the mist. Seems like a brink of apocalypse, but something here in our

0: a strip club. Cross from Mike Sands Barn.
1: Cheyenne!
0: Thank you.
2: Absolutely wonderful. All right, Jeff. We have Jeff Tryon. And he's going to fill us in on a little archaeological... You've got a title for this that you're just going to have to read, Jeff.
3: I expect you to know these things, Dave.
2: Well, I should know it, but I only have half a printout.
1: We just shorten it to interim report.
2: Well, we could.
1: We did. It's just called interim report. And Jeff will have to give the full title.
2: Yes, well, let's let him speak.
4: Suggested ramifications of unusual archaeological finds in southern Indiana within the matrix of mid to late woodland area Native American culture and practices.
1: Yep, that's it.
4: Before the first pyramid, or Stonehenge, was built, a mysterious people lived in North America. They built large mounds, mostly of earth, sometimes covered in stone, and aligned them to the stars with mathematical precision. They built large cities with massive walls up to 25 feet tall. These mounds are common throughout the Midwest, built by the ancient indigenous cultures such as the Adena and the Hopewell. The landscape of Indiana is dotted with ancient earthworks. You've probably seen these ancient mounds in Indiana, Angel Mounds, Moundville. Ohio has the Serpent Mound. St. Louis has Cahokia. Like the pyramids of the Inca and the Aztec, these ancient Hoosiers built mounds aligned with the stars for specific cultural and quasi-religious purposes. The Indiana mound builders were somehow connected with the massive Mesoamerican cultures of South America, which we were only now just beginning to know and understand. Serpent Mound, Angel Mound, Cahokia, these cultures derived from the ancient civilizations to the south, the Maya, the Inca, the Olmecs, and the Toltecs. A thorough search of archives of historical information would reveal many references to giant skeletons being located all over the eastern United States. In the 1800s, numerous newspaper reports emerged from Indiana detailing the discovery of gigantic skeletons on local farms. These sensational stories captured public interest and raised questions about the existence of a race of giants that once inhabited the region. A skeleton 9 feet 8 inches tall was recovered from a stone burial mound in Brewersville, Indiana, in 1879. The mound, between 3 and 5 feet high and 71 feet in diameter, was excavated by Indiana archaeologists, scientific observers from New York and Ohio, and a local physician, Dr. Charles Green, who certainly would have been well qualified to distinguish between human bones and those of an animal, such as a mastodon. The bones were kept by the Robinson family in a basket in a nearby grain mill and were lost when a flood swept the mill away in 1937. In the fall of 1925, a 70-year-old farmer named Grover Vosburg dug up giant bones, a jaw large enough to cradle walnuts between his teeth, ribs like barrel staves, a skull broad and heavy, human-like, but somehow wrong. When the digging was done, they counted 8 skeletons arranged in a wheel, heads toward the center. Within days, the South Bend Tribune published an illustrated feature. By month's end, newspapers as far away as California and even Time magazine had picked it up. Skeletons of giants found near Walkerton, one of the headlines read. The belief that the bones are not those of Indians, but belong to the ancient and little-known race of mound builders has arisen because of the great size of the bones and the fact that the skull formations are not those of Indian types. The skulls seem to have little forehead, and the eye cavities are high in the head. Of course, if you read your Bible, you understand references to giants in the Holy Scriptures. In the 6th chapter of Genesis, the Nephilim were on the earth in those days, and also afterwards, when the sons of God came to the daughters of man and they bore children to them. When human beings began to increase in number on the earth, and daughters were born to them, the sons of God saw that the daughters of humans were beautiful, and they married any of them they chose. Oh, yes, those beautiful, irresistible daughters of men. These were the mighty men of old, the men of renown. The Nephilim were defined as the sons of God, or perhaps fallen angels who defied God and took women as they desired for sex, and their offspring were considered to be larger than normal people. Now, we all know the story of David and Goliath. And Goliath was what? A giant. Saul and the men of Israel were encamped in the valley of Elah and drew up in a line of battle against the Philistines. And the Philistines sent a champion named Goliath of Gath whose height was 6 cubits and a span. That's 8 feet 9 inches. Yes, there were giants walking the earth in Indiana, and recent surprising new research has cast new light on one of the most fascinating events in our prehistory. Ancient ball courts, primarily found in Mesoamerica, were integral to the various pre-Columbian cultures, serving as sites for a ritualistic ball game that must have held significant social and religious importance. These courts date back thousands of years and have been discovered across regions from Mexico to the United States. More than 2,300 probable ball courts have been identified. Although there's a tremendous variation in size, in general, all ball courts are the same shape, a long, narrow alley flanked by two walls with horizontal, vertical, and sloping faces. Ball courts vary considerably in size. One of the smallest at Tikal site is only 1/6 the size of the great ball court at Chichen Itza. Despite the variation in size, ball courts playing alleys and are generally the same shape with an average length to width ratio of 4 to 1. Stone rings attached into the wall at mid-court appeared in the classic era. In the post-classic period, the Maya began placing vertical stone rings on each side of the court, the object being to pass the ball through one, an innovation that continued into the later Toltec and Aztec cultures. At Chichen Itza, for example, they were set 6 meters above the alley, while at Oaxaquico, they sat at the top of an 11-meter-wide apron, 3 meters above the playing field. As shown on Aztec codices, court markers were also used on many ball courts to establish the dividing line between the teams, one set into the playing alley floor at exact mid-court, the other two placed against each side wall. The ball was made of solid natural rubber and weighed as much as 9 pounds, and sizes differed greatly over time or according to the version that was being played. The game had important ritual aspects, and major formal ball games were held as ritual events. Late in the history of the game, some cultures occasionally seem to have combined competitions with human sacrifices. The sport was also played casually for recreation by children. No sacrifices. Surprising new research has cast new light on one of the most fascinating events of our own prehistory. Like other Mesolithic cultures before them, they imported the ball game to their culture. Although as it grew and evolved, each ethnic group made minor changes. In southern Indiana, for example, they took the stone ring and rotated it 90 degrees. Ancient anthropological enthusiasts theorized that north of the river, the tribes would meet on the solstice and they would play the ball game. And not too far from where we are right now today, there was a group. Everybody just called them the Hill Apes. They were hairy people, but very wily and sneaky. And they tend to dominate these ancient games, generally by force or general odor. The Hill Apes generally won these contests. They cut and moved and body blocked, and they were quick as a snake. And they played at a fever pitch, recklessly tearing up and down the ball court like men possessed. Then one year, everything changed. A group of men wandered up from the south, and they were tall. Huge, just gigantic. The scrawny little Hill Apes couldn't believe their eyes. The new guys were like giants with large, longish heads and little eyes set up high on their forehead. They called them the Peakheads. And these Peakheads dominated the game. They were huge, and their long arms seemed to be everywhere all at once. The Hill Apes had a hard time even getting a look at the stone ring, let alone getting the rubber ball through it. Back then, they jumped the ball after every score, and these doggone 8-foot-high Peakheads won every jump. Whoever caught it would just fling it down the court to a man hovering over the ring, and the ball never got low enough for the Hill Apes to get hold of it. After that, the Peakheads showed up every year, and they dominated the game. They got all the best women and the choice hunks of meat at the campfire. Then one year, the Hill Apes showed up with a secret weapon. A couple of them, actually. First was a fair young lad who could do something that no one had ever seen done before. Standing way back at the perimeter, out of the general scrum, he would launch the heavy rubber ball in a very high arch over the upturned faces of the Peakheads into the stone ring. The Hill Apes had invented the 3-point shot. The other fellow was an angry little guy with weird bumps and cysts and lumps all over him, so they called him Nobby because his whole body looked like it had cypress knee knobs on it. Now, Nobby was a knee biter. He would get in there in the middle of the scrum and he would get a little worked up and had a terrible temper, and pretty soon he would be biting people left and right. His teammates had learned to stay out of the way of his mouth, but the Peakheads suffered a terrible biting. And that is how the Hill Apes would get the ball. Nobby Bite, they just called him Nobby Bite, would put the choppers on someone, and they'd cough up the rock, and the sharpshooter would handle the rest. They battled back and forth all afternoon. Stays light late around the solstice. The peak heads hardly ever missed, but sometimes they'd get rattled trying to stay clear of the knee-biter. The hill apes never missed. Well, that's the way it went, back and forth, neither team getting the advantage. And then it happened. Nobby Bite, who wasn't even in the game at the time, picked up his rock. They didn't have seats back then. They all sat on rocks, and he hurled it onto the ball court. And a general melee ensued with much biting and hitting and so forth. But in the end, the peakheads were beaten. Literally beaten. After that, the peakheads never showed up at the annual ball game anymore. Folks say they drifted south toward the river and were never heard from again. But how did the skeletons of these ancient giants end up in ritual burials around the Midwest and southern Indiana? Ancient alien enthusiasts theorized that the giants were somehow transported to Earth from some unknown galaxy far, far away. That's a story for another day.
1: Jeff Tryon!
2: All right. Okay. And here we have Rico Wayne Johnson and Dove Benoit.
5: Right. Well, this next song is a story about, what would you say? About love, dreaming about better fortunes, maybe, huh? What do you think?
6: Perhaps.
5: Yes. Yeah?
6: Yeah.

0: Rico Wayne Johnson and Dub Benoit. In solidarity with Brown County Pride, our final storyteller tonight is none other than from the Sisters of Perpetual Indulgence, Sister Priya.
1: Well, first off, I'd like to say thank you very much for supporting Brown County Pride, and we really appreciate being heard as members of the community. When I was asked to do this, I was thinking, well, what in Disney, Marvel, Inc., America, LLC kind of story do people really want to hear? Well, they want to hear an origin story. So this is mine. There was a little black girl in the Booster Projects of Detroit, Michigan, who got spotted by a fashion scout at an ebony fashion fair when she was... Hang on. No, that one's RuPaul. That one's not. Okay, no. I remember. I was born in the wagon of a traveling show. And my papa used to dance for the money that they'd throw. And, you know, mama would do whatever she could. Preach a little gospel. Sell a couple bottles, adopt it. Hang on, I did it again, didn't I? Yeah, pretty sure that one's not me. Okay, all right, I remember. Well, okay, I keep forgetting, so let's start with my parents. My parents were a prince and a pauper kind of situation. My mother came from a lot of aristocracy. Beautiful, elegant woman, Dacia. And a very, very hard-working, salt-of-the-earth kind of man named Judah. And, well, this is in Romania, in the Carpathians, just outside of a town in the north called Cluj. And... don't worry if you can't pronounce it. We're not gonna judge you. So, they fall in love, the beautiful, wonderful young couple. And, of course, like in these stories, the poor one doesn't get moved up. The aristocrat one gets moved down. So, my father, Judah, moves our family to a little tiny shtetl in the mountains that is so small it didn't even have a name. At least it doesn't anymore. So, we're a happy little family. I'm running along the little brooks and crannies of the mountains, kind of similar to Brown County, except big. And what happens one day? Unfortunately, mother passes away, which these things happen. But I have to tell you, we have some traditions in Romania that you might find a little different. So, traditionally, what we're supposed to do, someone passes away, you chop off the head, you cut out the heart, everybody says goodnight. Well, my poor father, Judah, loved my mother so much that he was just so stricken that he couldn't do it. He said, no. We are just going to bury her. So we did. 3 days later, mom gets up, decides, hey, I'm gonna go fly out with your Uncle Vlad. Now she's hanging out with the children of the night somewhere. So it's just me and Papa. And I don't know if you could tell, but I'm a bit different than most girls. I was always running around with heels and sequins and putting on a show and entertaining. And my father was such a work and get things done kind of a person that, you know, I didn't know. I saw it as affection, you know. So, you know, and does he love, where is he? So finally, you know, I reach out with all of my heart and I say, Papa, can you hear me? Papa, can you see me? Papa, can you find me in the dark? And he says, da. Priya, you are standing in middle of shtetl in nothing but high heels, body glitter, and glow-in-dark nipple tassels. Everyone can see you. So it turned out he did love me. And we have a lot of other traditions in Armenia that could be a little confusing to people, but nevertheless, it's Hilpo, right? So I had grown up, and by the time I had reached my 20s, I had gotten a rather fondness for semen. Boatloads of semen. So I was on one of those boats one day, playing a little game of poker and at the time we also had a dictator. And let me just tell you, don't do it, folks. It doesn't turn out good. So I had decided that it was time for me to go. So on one of these boats, I fell asleep, woke up in the glorious, wonderful San Francisco, and it happened to be the day that there was a mayor, his name is Gavin Newsom. I don't know if he ever went anywhere. But he had declared that San Francisco would no longer allow people to be denied marriage just because they happen to be the same gender. So what people don't realize and remember is that this happened, and there were hundreds and hundreds and hundreds of couples. They lined up blocks and blocks long. You had people who had been together 40 years, 30 years, 3.5 dates, which for lesbians is a long time past marriage. So I got there, and what I expected to see it just absolute chaos wasn't. I got there, and I'm riding up the subway, and I see this giant, glamorous being with a big, hairy chest and a waist-cinch bustier and a bra on their head going, "Okay, kid, come on, this way." It was one of the Sisters of Perpetual Indulgence. An order of 21st century queer nuns that had started immediately organizing. They organized all the restaurants in town to provide food. They entertained people in line, and this line went on for days, and like literally. And so they would stand in line for people who had to go pee. They would help entertain. They got people fed. They got them to be able to use the bathroom. I thought, well, this... I like this. What is this? And then one of the sisters says, "Oh, well, in the 70s, you see, some Catholic nuns decided that Vatican II was going to stick around, and they just got rid of all their habits. They threw it into a thrift store." Well, you don't do that in San Francisco, because about 30 seconds later, a gay man walked by and went, got his friends together, threw on some roller skates, and the Sisters of Perpetual Indulgence were born. So, in all my journeys and decades around the country, I finally said, well, what do I need to do? And straight people have the Oracle at Delphi. We have the Oracle of Gay God. It's usually somebody's auntie in the back of a bar, but if you bring them a martini, they'll tell you what to do. So I did. I went, and my auntie Dee Dee said, "I know what you need to do. You need to go and find the Children of the Corn." And I said, "Honey, I think that's copyrighted." So we said, "Okay, Hoosiers." So I get to Indiana. And I look around and I say, well, this is a bastion. This is a paradise for every kosher vegan. Look, it's the pork tenderloin trail. This is great. And then I happen to see that the ACLU was fighting yet again to let a small town have their pride celebration. And I saw cowardly masked men with machine guns standing outside of Indy Pride with megaphones shouting how much everyone else was evil and how how bad they were. And yeah, you know, that's not good. But then I saw these crazy nuns in kabuki makeup and chicken buckets on their head. And I had found the Sisters of the Corn. And that's when I decided to join the Sisters of Perpetual Indulgence, because, as our great and reverend Auntie Mame said, life is a banquet, and most poor suckers are starving to death.
0: Sister Bria! All right, this is the dramatic finale of the Tall Tale Tell-Off. You can see there's a new QR code on the screen, and it's a tight race between Nancy Worland and Sister Priya. Who will the winner be? By a margin of 66 to 32, Nancy Worland is the Tall Tale champion. Come on up, Nancy.
2: All right, thank you. Thank you, everybody. Bet your ass I'm the best.
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0: Now, Sarah, do you want to talk about this amazing gift basket that you've got here?
4: Right. We have the big catch of the day, because who doesn't tell about lies than, you know, fishermen? And so I got this big fish net, and you have a $10 gift certificate from Offbeat Bakery. You have a mug from Robin Wood Inn and the Bird's Nest. You have a 25-star balsamic vinegar from Wild Olive, a $20 gift certificate from Moontown Brewery, yes, and two spices from Nashville Spice Company, and one is Brown County Barbecue Rub, and the other one is the Brown County Season's Best. So we're keeping it sweet, savory, and a little wild, just like Brown County Hour.
2: Just like me. Thank you. Thank you, everybody. It was a very, very fun time.
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Good evening, and welcome to All That Jazz. This is Cosmic Ray, and I'll be playing jazz for you for the next 2 hours. We'll be starting off with songwriter, vocalist, guitar player, Melody Gardot, from the album The Absence. But first, let's take a look at our weather forecast. Make sure it's up to date. Sure is. Fair and 76 degrees here in Bloomington at the moment. Tonight, a low of 52 degrees and mostly clear. On Thursday, high of 77. Patchy fog, then sunny. Thursday night, low of 51. And clear. On Friday, a high of 80, sunny. And on Friday night, a low of 58 degrees and mostly clear. On Saturday, a high of 80,

needs.

That was Pat Metheny from the album What's It All About, doing the Lennon and McCartney tune, And I Love Her. Before that, incidentally, we heard from Bill Frisell with an album all about the Beatles. And we heard Across the Universe from Bill, another guitar player. And Melody Gardot started out the set, something from her album, The Absence, called Lisboa, as in Lisbon, Portugal. You're listening to All That Jazz. Why don't we take a look at the community calendar? Let me put on my other glasses here. Guest band O2R, I believe that's a blues band, and that goes on from 7 to 9 p.m. tonight at the Bloomington Farm Stop, which is at 902 West Kirkwood Avenue here in Bloomington. 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Max's Place is at 1280 North College Avenue, Suite 3, also here in B-Town. It's Weekly Wednesday Contra Dance Open Mic Band, led by Sam Bartlett. Open calling and a beginner lesson at 7 p.m., but that goes on from 7 p.m. to 10 p.m. at the Harmony School Gym at 909 East 2nd Street here in Bloomington. 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Who else? All right, let's get back to the jazz fun with Herbie Mann.

That was David Sanborn on an alto saxophone from an album called Time Again. Name of that tune was Christo Redentor. Verve release. Before that, we heard from a tenor saxophonist named Kirk Wallum from his album Into My Soul. We heard Memphis Reason. And the set began with Herbie Mann from the Deep Packet album, later in his career on the Coco Pelli records from 1994. We heard Down on the Corner, Herbie Mann. You're listening to All That Jazz. Let me mention, Hola Bloomington brings Spanish language news, entertainment, and public opinion to WFHB every Friday at 6 p.m. Hear the stories and culture of our local Spanish-speaking community with conversations on topics that matter to Bloomington's Latino residents. Join us this Friday at 6 p.m. for Hola Bloomington, right here on WFHB. Let's get back to the music now with a band called Beat Function. They're from Sweden. And I believe this was their first album, Moontown.

That was Beat Function from the album Moontown. That's on, let's see, Do Music Records. Name of that tune was The Great Escape. You're listening to All That Jazz. Let me make an announcement or two. 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Disjointed Pop Gems and Hazy Dream Diaries sit beside homespun folk and freaked out jazz. It's a sonic seat cushion at the end of the day, alternating with unknown passages. Late Friday nights at 1 a.m., in the mysterious Eastern time zone, right here on WFHB. Let's get into our next set here with Joe Sample and the Soul Committee.

Soul, JFS. That's Jeff Lorber, Chuck Loeb, and Everett Harp. That's from their self-titled album. And the name of the song was Silent Partner. And before that, we heard from Joe Sample and the Soul Committee from the album called Did You Feel That? And the tune was called Mystery Child. 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Let's have another take a look at the weather. Here it is. It is fair in Bloomington and 72 degrees at the moment. Tonight, the low will be 52, mostly clear. On Thursday, a high of 77. Patchy fog, then it's sunny. Thursday night, low of 51 and a clear evening. Friday, a high of 80 and sunny. Friday night, low of 58, mostly clear. And on Saturday, a high of 80 degrees, sunny, then a slight chance of showers. 20% chance, in fact. You're listening to All That Jazz. That's get right into our first set of the second hour with Hank Crawford.